0: You've been listening to Fresh Air on 91.1 WKNO Memphis, 90.1 WKNP Jackson, NPR for the Mid-South. Mid-South area weather tonight, clear with a low around 74. Tomorrow, a heat advisory is in effect from 11 a.m. to 8 p.m. Sunny and hot with a high near 100, heat index values as high as 109. In Memphis, partly cloudy, 91, Jackson clear, and 84. Classical music continues on HD2, BBC News on HD3, The Daily is next here. It's 8 o'clock.
1: The Lincoln, having deployed on November 21st, was expected to get back to San Diego in May. And they've been extended, I think, twice at this point. And they do not have any date for when they're going to get home.
2: I'm Rachel Abrams. That's coming up on The Daily from The New York Times.
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5: Live from NPR News in Washington, I'm Ryland Barton. Results are coming in for Florida's primary elections today, according to race calls from the Associated Press. Congressman Byron Donalds has won the Republican nomination for Florida governor, and Democrats picked former Congressman David Jolly, setting the stage to replace outgoing Republican Governor Ron DeSantis. Meanwhile, Republican Congressman Corey Mills lost his re-election bid after allegations that he assaulted a former girlfriend. Former local TV anchor Ryan Elijah won the Republican nomination in that race. He'll face Democrat Bale Dalton, a 24-year Navy veteran and former NASA chief of staff. And progressive Angie Nixon has won the Democratic nomination for U.S. Senate after kids YouTube content creator Miss Rachel threw her support behind her. She's running to fill the last 2 years of Marco Rubio's term before he resigned to become Secretary of State. Republican Senator Ashley Moody was appointed to the seat and won the Republican nomination. Syria State Television is blaming Israel for an attack on a military airport in northwest Syria today. The U.S. envoy to Syria condemned the attack, while Israel did not claim responsibility. NPR's Jane Arraf reports.
6: Syria said the airstrikes damaged the runway and storage facilities at the Abu al-Dahour Air Base, but there were no casualties. The base is in Idlib province, about 40 miles from the Turkish border. The U.S. Special Envoy to Syria, Tom Barrack, said in a social media post, the U.S. was deeply concerned by the attacks, calling them an unnecessary escalation. Israeli Defense Minister Israel Katz has said Turkish efforts to boost Syria's military capability potentially posed a threat to Israel. The Syrian president has said his country is not seeking conflict with Israel. Jane Arraf, NPR News, Amman.
5: Home Depot says the money it's received in tariff refunds is going toward new unexpected costs from this year. That's energy and fuel, which have become more expensive amid the Iran war. NPR's Alina Selyuk reports.
7: Home Depot says it received $730 million in tariff refunds around the end of June. That's the vast majority of refunds the company expects to receive. And executives say most of it is reimbursing the costs that the company previously shouldered for products it had sold in the past. But Finance Chief Richard McPhail also noted new unexpected costs.
8: We've also experienced unplanned pressure from fuel, energy, and other product input costs that we expect will fully offset the benefit from tariff refunds over the year.
7: Home Depot called out the rising cost of resins, metals, and of course gasoline because of the conflict in the Middle East. Alina Selyuk, NPR News.
5: President Trump's new 50% tariffs against Canada begin at midnight tonight unless a deal can be reached. The duties affect about $20 billion worth of products from hockey sticks to tongue depressors. Wall Street pulled further back from its all-time high today. This is NPR News. Liberia has agreed to accept up to 1,200 people deported from the U.S. that will arrive within a year, but with the first group of 20 expected on Thursday. Liberia's information minister says the group will include Africans as well as nationals from North America, South America, and the Caribbean. The arrangement is part of a broader Trump administration policy aimed at deterring illegal immigration. Minnesota's Democratic Attorney General is suing Texas Republican Governor Greg Abbott over the extradition of a federal immigration agent charged in a January shooting in Minneapolis. The Texas Newsroom's Lucio Vasquez reports.
9: Minnesota Attorney General Keith Ellison says Abbott has delayed the extradition of ICE agent Christian Castro. Castro is accused of shooting a man during an immigration enforcement operation and later lying about what happened. He was arrested in Texas in May and has remained jailed here. Under Texas law, Castro can only be held for a limited time while awaiting the governor's extradition warrant. Ellison says he could be released as early as next week.
10: Christian Castro could walk free from jail in Texas and flee justice in Minnesota, including by leaving the country.
9: The lawsuit asks a federal judge to force Abbott to sign the warrant and prevent Castro's release. Abbott's office declined to comment. For NPR News, I'm Lucio Vasquez.
5: A NASA spacecraft circling the moon is providing the sharpest views yet of the crater carved by a crashing SpaceX rocket. The Falcon rocket's upper stage plowed into the moon 2 weeks ago after drifting through space for more than a year. The fresh crater appears to be 60 feet across and less than 10 feet deep. This is NPR News from Washington.
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12: Hey!
2: Hi, it's Rachel Abrams. I'm one of the hosts of The Daily. It's very nice to meet you.
12: Yeah, hey, it's nice to meet you too.
2: From the New York Times, I'm Rachel Abrams, and this is The Daily. In recent weeks, family members of sailors have been raising alarms about the conditions on board the USS Abraham Lincoln.
12: This is a much longer deployment than it was supposed to be. They're gone so much longer than they were supposed to be gone. And it's hard.
2: There are 5,000 service members on the ship, and they've been at sea for nearly 9 months straight without stepping foot on land.
12: I'm constantly getting asked, when's your husband coming home? And you know, you just have to say, oh, well, we're thinking June. Oh, we think July. Oh, we think August. But, you know, we don't really know yet. So just keep us in your prayers.
2: I spoke with the wife of one of those sailors. She said this isn't her husband's first deployment, but it has been the toughest.
12: I really cannot imagine being stuck in a floating box for, you know, however many, I don't even know what the day count is now, but, you know, for 200 plus days for 24 hours.
2: She said she's concerned about the conditions on the ship and whether her husband is getting enough food.
12: He sends me a picture of his meal, and I'm thinking, oh my goodness. On his plate, there was a few slices of bacon that did not look cooked, and like chicken wings, like a couple inches tall ones, and that was it.
2: When he sent you that picture of food, what was your first thought?
12: I was like, are you hungry? This is not okay. We're expecting people to fight for our country, and yet we're not giving them a full meal. That blows my mind.
2: She said she'd lost contact with her husband, sometimes for weeks at a time, as she watched reports on the news that American sailors were coming under attack. She didn't know how he was doing, and his return date kept getting pushed later and later.
12: I can just, like, read his tone over the text, and he's just gotten more and more, like, exhausted. So I just worry about him and a lot of other people mentally. I'm not expecting the conditions for them to be in to be summer camp. They are in the middle of the ocean, and they are surrounded by not America. Nobody enters this life expecting it to be fun. This is a whole other level of bad.
2: Today, my colleague John Ismay explains what went wrong on the USS Lincoln, how it could impact the U.S. military's warfighting capability, and what kind of toll it's taken on the men and women in uniform.
12: Yes, we kind of knew what we were getting into, But this is way harder than what it should be.
2: It's Tuesday, August 18th. John Ismay, welcome to The Daily.
1: Thanks for having me.
2: So, John, you are a former Navy man, if I'm not mistaken, and we just heard from the wife of a service member aboard the USS Lincoln. Tell us, when did you first start hearing that there were issues with the conditions on board the ship?
1: Yeah, sure. So I think it was about a few weeks ago I started to see indications on social media, websites or outlets that cover military news. And at first, they were issues that we've heard about from other deployments, such as, you know, morale taking a hit because they've been extended, trouble getting mail, trouble getting enough food. And I've gotten some photos of meals that people have taken from on board the ship and then sent to their family. One was a photo of what breakfast was like for most of this deployment. And it was sort of one square of a waffle and two sausage patties. Then there was another photo showing what a meal was like when CNN had a reporter and a camera crew aboard recently. Then there were eggs and there were vegetables. There was a whole bunch of food. And then I got a photo of what a meal looked like after CNN departed the ship, and it was back to pretty meager rations.
13: So, you know, food issues aside, there were more serious allegations. We got reports, or we heard reports, that a sailor had tried to jump overboard from the Lincoln.
2: Wow.
13: Now, we haven't confirmed that, so we haven't published that, right? When the mental health concerns became public, that's when the story really started to gain traction in the national news cycle.
14: What's happened here is, in many ways, a betrayal of trust by the Pentagon's top leaders, because they have failed to provide what the sailors on that ship need to avoid hardship.
13: And you had Democratic lawmakers starting to speak out publicly.
15: And certainly the president has shown that he just doesn't really care about the troops. His lackadaisical attitude about men and women and their deployments, you know, just kind of reflects what he actually thinks about them. He thinks about them more as toys, but not the fact that they truly, at the end of the day, are humans.
13: And then Pete Hegseth comes out and denies everything on the record.
16: Completely misrepresented. Listen, we make sure that every ship, every crew, every captain has everything we can provide them at every single moment.
13: Saying, essentially, there are no problems. And then today, you've got President Trump.
17: You're a loud, boisterous person. You're fake news. Be quiet.
13: Who lashed out at a reporter who asked questions.
18: Mr. President, is there enough food on the USS Lincoln?
17: Yeah, it is. That was a CNN fake report.
13: And then said, essentially, that all criticism of what he's doing is fake news.
17: I was at a group meeting, and an admiral came up to see me over the weekend. And it was at a big group, and he happened to be an admiral retired. He said, I've been on ships that are out there much longer than that, sir. And I know people on the Lincoln, they say it's beautifully maintained and beautifully taken care of.
13: Despite everything from the White House, what my reporting showed is that there are much larger problems affecting the ship.
2: Let's talk about the details of this, John. There's been a lot of talk about the length of this deployment of this particular ship. I think we're going on about 9 months right now. Explain to us what is unusual about that in this case and why people are focusing so much on that.
1: Yeah, absolutely. So in peacetime, a deployment for a warship was generally about 6 months.
2: Mm-hmm.
1: Carriers would often stretch out to 7 months, maybe a little bit later. After the 9/11 attacks, deployments of 8 months, even 9 months, became fairly routine because there are only so many aircraft carriers the Navy has. What is different here is that the Lincoln, having deployed on November 21st, was expected to get back to San Diego in May. And they've been extended, I think, twice at this point, and they do not have any date for when they're going to leave the Middle East or when they're going to get home.
2: Mm-hmm.
1: And so as we're here talking today, the USS Abraham Lincoln has been at sea for 270 days without any sort of break for her crew, any Liberty port.
2: A Liberty port meaning where the service members can get off the ship and get some kind of a break.
1: That's right. And the comparable idea is really just imagine doing your job for like almost a year without being able to take any weekends off. And, mm-hmm. oh, by the way, you can't leave your office or the floor
2: or
1: of
2: your
1: office.
2: Floor.
1: Yeah. A carrier of this type is big. It's as long, a little bit longer than the Chrysler Building is
2: wow.
1: tall and a little bit less than the Empire State Building. It's basically a series of interconnected windowless metal boxes. That's the easiest way to describe it.
2: Mm.
1: You know, sometimes to go from one compartment to another, you have to open a watertight door and then close it behind you to seal it off. You don't have much privacy, and working days typically go longer than 12 hours. You know, 16, 18 hour days are not uncommon. And so chronic fatigue is what gets people hurt or worse.
2: So from what you're saying, it actually sounds like there maybe are two buckets of issues. Like there are the issues that are coming from this ongoing fatigue from this extended deployment that are safety related, but also the ship just can't restock the way that it normally would.
1: That's right. Now, for warships at sea, they are able to do what's called an underway replenishment. There's usually a supply ship that accompanies a carrier strike group, and that supply ship would be able to give you fuel for your jets and your helicopters and give you food. You may be doing that about every 3 days, but generally speaking, you know, 3 weeks into being at sea, vegetables disappear. You know, that means mm-hmm. salads. That means, you know, things to have with lunch and dinner. And you're pretty much eating out of cans and bagged food. So, I mean, in the Navy, nobody's expecting a gourmet meal. From my experience, I always felt that quantity equals quality, right? Like, as long as you have enough to eat, that's kind of it. Hot sauce goes a long way in making things taste better. And so I think that there are certain hardships that sailors definitely are expecting. Long separations from home, living conditions not what you would prefer, right? There's a difference between that and having an open-ended commitment that starts to feel like it breaks faith with those sailors, because mm-hmm. there needs to be some sort of trust with leaders that, hey, when we say we're going to be gone this length of time, that that's what happens, right?
2: Mm.
1: So, I mean, I guess when it comes down to it, there is a difference between regular hardship and borderline abuse. So, I mean, I think that for the services, for the Navy, for U.S. Central Command, and for the Secretary of Defense to basically be saying warrior ethos, war is hell, all those things, I don't think that really cuts it.
2: What did you learn about what is driving all of these issues? Like, I think people might just assume maybe that the Lincoln has undergone all this hardship just because of the fighting with Iran.
1: Well, there's a saying that logistics is king. And that is the heart of this problem, is logistics. What I learned, having deployed to that region multiple times, was not only shocking because our own government hasn't been forthcoming or totally honest about this, but it has implications not only for life aboard the Lincoln, the quality of life for the crew, but major implications for the United States' ability to operate militarily in that region, period.
2: We'll be right back.
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0: Running a business has never been easy, but with the tariff hangover and an energy shock to boot, a picnic small business is not.
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2: This is The Daily. I'm Rachel Abrams. Back to my conversation with John Ismay, who explains what went wrong on the USS Lincoln, the toll it's taken on the men and women in uniform, and how it could affect the U.S. military's warfighting capability going forward. So, John, from your reporting, what have you learned about what has actually led to these conditions on the Lincoln that we've been hearing about?
1: It really comes down to one thing, which is logistics. And right now, the Navy has kind of talked about some logistical difficulties in the region. But what really happened is that the Navy's base in Manama, Bahrain, was destroyed by Iran, starting on the first day of the war.
2: And explain why that base matters here.
1: So the name of the base is Naval Support Activity Bahrain. It's a logistics hub. There are people going to and from the ships in the Persian Gulf or the Gulf of Oman would come to Bahrain first and get on a helicopter or, you know, something else to get to one of these ships. Food, all sorts of things comes through the mail, all comes through Bahrain and then is sent to the ship. But right now, what I was told is that Bahrain is gone. And I was like, what do you mean gone? They're like, not there. Bye-bye. Gone. Right?
2: Like destroyed?
1: Like destroyed. Yeah. I was told that there's basically a skeleton crew of Navy personnel there and that everyone else who works at the base was evacuated to Tampa, Florida. And that's where Central Command headquarters is. And so that means that your logistic train is much, much, much longer. So instead of maybe being 100 miles, it's now 2,200 miles because the next closest base that is not within range of Iranian weapons is a tiny island in the middle of the Indian Ocean called Diego Garcia. And it would take more than 5 days just to get from the Gulf of Oman, where those two carrier strike groups and all the destroyers are, to Diego Garcia. And then you obviously have to factor in time to load and offload things. And then another 5+ days to get back out there.
2: Mm. So why can't this ship dock anywhere else to pick up some of the supplies that the sailors are missing?
1: The answer is really simple. Any ports in the region that could handle a ship the size of an aircraft carrier is also well within the range of Iranian missiles and drones. And if you took a ship as big as an aircraft carrier and parked it at, say, the Emirati port of Fujairah, which is on the Gulf of Oman side of the Strait of Hormuz, you're a sitting duck. And when a ship is out to sea, as long as the Lincoln has without a port call, it means there's just a lot of maintenance you can't get done that you need to do to keep everything working the way it has to accomplish the mission. Meaning, what kind of shape are the engines in, you know, or in the case of the carrier, you know, it's nuclear reactors and all the associated equipment. And up on the flight deck, there is this coating we called non-skid. It's basically rippled asphalt that goes up on the deck to make sure that people and planes and helicopters don't slide around. So the problem is that after thousands of aircraft sorties, takeoff, landings, taxiing on the flight deck, that coating that provides friction starts to break down, starts to chip off, and then it becomes a real safety hazard. And aircraft carriers are a limited resource. Right now, the Navy only has 11 of them. And when you only have 11 carriers and you're burning through the fourth one right now, you do that long enough and you run out of carriers to use. One thing I don't think we've talked about yet is that the Navy keeps an aircraft carrier forward deployed in Yokosuka, Japan, in the U.S. 7th Fleet. That ship is basically there in case of emergency, break glass.
2: Mm-hmm.
1: But having ridden a carrier from San Diego to Yokosuka, that took us a month. And that was when we were ready. So the George Washington going to the Middle East means that there's a gap in the Pacific that is not easily filled.
2: So basically just months into this war with Iran, the U.S. Navy is essentially using its break glass emergency plan.
1: That's right. You know, in soccer terms, it's like pulling the goalie, right? And that's what the carrier in Japan has always been. And right now, that carrier is heading to the Middle East and leaves the South China Sea, all of the Western Pacific, without a carrier ready to go.
2: This is all feeling a little bit like a zero-sum game. And maybe if you paid attention to the military, you've known that the whole time. But I can't help but think about the issues that we went to a war over to begin with, like Iran's nuclear program, for instance, and how that has been a longstanding issue for multiple presidential administrations. And what you are describing, this strain that we are seeing on the resources, this zero-sum game, if you will, I can't help but wonder whether or not that very thing, that very issue and tension, is perhaps one of the reasons that previous administrations dealing with these same persistent problems with Iran didn't go to war to begin with earlier. Like, in other words, how predictable was all of this?
1: So for decades, the Navy has assumed that any attack on Iran would result in the Iranians immediately shutting down the Strait of Hormuz. You know, they have mines, they have missiles, all of that. And they've also assumed that Iran would target American logistics in the area. Bahrain would be expected to be wiped out on day one. And that's exactly what happened. Iran closed the strait on day one. So really, only if you launch this war with just supreme overconfidence and belief that everything is going to work, do you launch that war without an alternative to, say, the base in Bahrain, where you could resupply ships. The fact that they're moving things in and out of Diego Garcia, to me, speaks to a real failure of planning.
2: We have heard in recent days from the administration that help is on the way for these sailors on the USS Lincoln. What do we know about when that will happen and how likely it will be that it works according to plan?
1: Yeah, so the ship that's coming to relieve the Abraham Lincoln is the USS George Washington, right? Mid last week, we understood that the GW was going through the Strait of Malacca in Indonesian waters, likely would take a week, maybe longer to get there, you know, just quick back of the envelope kind of math. It's likely that journey is about 3,000 miles. It's probably going to take a week or more for the George Washington to get there. And talking to people who have family members on the Abraham Lincoln, their sailors are telling them, we don't even want a port call right now. Like, screw it. We just want to get home. We don't want you to try and throw us a bone, like a consolation prize of going to Thailand or someone else. Just plot a course for San Diego and let's get out of here and get home as fast as we can. One of the family members I talked to, their child on the ship hopes to be back for Halloween, maybe to dress up in a costume and hand out candy to kids basically 2 months from now, which would mean the ship would have been out for a year. But these sailors still, as far as we know, haven't been given a date when they can expect to be back home.
2: John Ismay covers the Pentagon for the New York Times.

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1: 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That's it for The Daily. I'm Rachel Abrams. See you tomorrow.

0: 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In Mid-South area weather, clear tonight with a low temperature around 74. Tomorrow we have a heat advisory in effect from 11 a.m. to 8 p.m. Sunny and hot with a high near 100, heat index values as high as 109. It's 8:30.
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2: In Los Angeles, I'm Kai Rizdahl. Tuesday, today, 18 August. Good as it always is to have you along, everybody. 30 years is a long time. It is a long time in life, and it is a long time in financial markets. But all of a sudden, that 30-year time frame seems very, very close at hand. I'm talking here about 30-year bonds, government bonds in particular, the yields on which, the interest rates they have to pay, right? The yields are honestly getting a little alarming. We have touched on this a couple of times in the past couple of weeks. We're going to do it again today with Robin Brooks. He is a senior fellow at the Brookings Institution. Robin, welcome back to the program.
3: So great to be with you, Kai. Thanks for having me on.
2: All right. I'm going to quote you back to yourself from the socials today. Global bond markets, you wrote, have caught fire. Reckless fiscal policy is catching up with governments. Emphasis there on governments, many of them. 30-year yields, long bond yields are up all around the planet. What's going on?
3: So long-term yields are different from the kind of policy rate that the Fed sets, right? So when we have a Fed meeting, the Fed sets short-term interest rates. Long-term interest rates are very different because they incorporate risk premia. Of course, 30 years, as you said in your intro, that's a very long horizon. So financial markets over that long horizon price risk premia for inflation, for policy uncertainty, for the amount of debt that you have. And so what we've seen the last couple days, and honestly over the past year, is that these long-term yields have risen massively, most of all in places that are highly indebted or politically dysfunctional. So places like Japan, France, the UK, Italy, and of course also the United States.
2: So it is a global situation. We've touched on the fiscal irresponsibility of some of those countries, including this one. I want to run through a couple of other possible causes. AI companies are borrowing trillions and trillions and trillions of dollars. Maybe that was one too many trillions, but you know what I mean. There is, however, only so much capital to be invested. Could that be part of the challenge, that AI borrowing is competing with this necessary government borrowing?
3: So, Kai, I think you're totally right. There's many things that are driving what's been going on lately. If you look at when did long-term yields start to rise big time, in the most recent episode that we're seeing right now, it was after the most recent Fed meeting. So that was on July 29th. The Federal Reserve kept rates on hold. And so markets here are worried that there's something wrong with monetary policy. And honestly, they're worried about the politicization of the Federal Reserve, that the Fed is keeping rates low because people feel like it's under the influence of Trump. The other thing, obviously, that's happening lately is that it feels like oil prices are going back up again. And so bond markets obviously don't like that because they think it leads to inflation. But the bigger issue that you're mentioning is, you know, in the end,

0: course is unwarranted, and that's a that's mm-hmm. a whole different podcast for us to get into. But mm-hmm. is it possible that part of this reaction is an uncertainty premium related to the Federal Reserve, that that the bond markets just don't know what yeah. he's thinking, you know?
1: Yeah, I mean, I think the bond markets tend to react quite strongly to if the Fed is easing with this president in the White House. So mm-hmm. we saw a similar thing last summer, Jackson Hole, almost a year ago, August yep. 22nd, Jay Powell announced, well, he didn't announce, but he gave a speech that was incredibly dovish and basically said, in so many words, we're going to ease. And we saw a very similar steepening, which means long-term yields rise more than short-term yields, steepening in the yield curve that we're seeing now. So markets here are incredibly sensitive to the perception that monetary policy is dominated by politics, Kai.
0: Super quick, we got like 30 seconds. How worried are you? Scale of like 1 to 10 about the bond, you know, all of this stuff.
1: So
0: better question, Kai. Ask a better question. You know what I mean?
1: So if you look at the 10-year, right, we're at 4.7. Doesn't seem very worrying. It gets more worrying if you look at the 10-year yield 10 years forward. So that's what markets price
0: right.
1: implicitly in longer-term yields 10 years from now, and that's 6%. If you then factor in that so many other countries like Japan, like some European countries, are artificially keeping their yields down via their central banks, then things start to look really worrying. So on a scale from 1 to 10, yeah. I'm a 6 or a 7.
0: All right, we'll take a 6 or a 7 for now. We'll call me when you get to like a 9, and then we'll have you back, all right?
1: Thanks
0: Robin
1: for having
0: Brooks,
1: me on.
0: She's at the Brookings Institution. We'll see you. Wall Street today, bonds we talked about, obviously. Tech stocks got beat up a little bit. Everything else down-ish. Details, numbers when we get there.

0: data is all well and good. I think we point that out not infrequently on this program, but it's what happens behind the data that actually drives this economy. And here is today's Exhibit A. Housing starts. Literally, the number of homes on which construction was begun dropped in July down 13.5% from the same month a year ago. So said the Census Bureau this morning, and that is obviously the data of which we're talking about today. What is happening behind it is that the picture is also kind of sour in the home improvement sector. Home Depot reported earnings today, and the takeaway was business is generally okay, but the company is worried about what it calls the frozen housing market. Marketplace's Kristen Schwab has more on what we can learn about the housing market through the eyes of Home Depot.
1: Home Depot has been consistently outperforming its own corporate guidance for a long time now, but not exactly because the retailer is thriving. It's more like the company has been setting its expectations low. Jamie Katz is an equity analyst at Morningstar.
2: I think, you know, there must be some lumpiness that exists out there in demand that isn't giving leaders confidence.
1: Pending home sales are down, housing starts are down. Meanwhile, mortgage rates are up and seem kind of stuck there. The average rate on a 30-year fixed is 6.67%, according to Freddie Mac.
2: It's been sort of a sideways struggle.
1: That sideways struggle isn't just about the people who can't afford to buy. It's about the people who can't afford to sell. David Zhang is a finance professor at Rice University.
3: A lot of people still have mortgages that are, you know, below 3% in rates.
1: 20% of mortgages sit below an interest rate of 3%. Half of all mortgages sit below 4%. And yeah, eventually people will give up those rates. They'll change jobs, they'll divorce, they'll have kids.
3: I think in the long run, these things will all resolve itself in the next year. Yeah, it seems tough to see.
1: Home Depot seems to agree. 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
4: Right now, the majority of the industry is being driven by repair work.
1: People sitting on those low mortgage rates are spending

0: on renovations, which Home Depot says is the kind of business keeping the company performance okay.
1: They do believe that over the long run, that the housing market is a good place to be.
0: I mean, they kind of have to. Their business depends on it. I'm Kristen Schwab for Marketplace.

0: This is a big week for big retailer earnings. After Home Depot today, we're going to get Target and TJX and Lowe's tomorrow, Walmart on Thursday. One might imagine that this is a really challenging environment for those giant multi-channel retailers. They sell all kinds of different products and rely on a broad swath of consumers to drive their sales, even as the companies deal with higher transportation costs and staggered supply chains and, yes, still tariffs. Also, those consumers themselves are facing sharply higher gas prices, high interest rates, stagnant wages compared to inflation. Also, a sluggish job market. We've talked about that a bunch. Turns out, though, as Marketplace's Mitchell Hartman reports, big retail's doing all right.
1: Overall, the market's had a stellar run of second quarter financial results, says Sam Stovall at CFRA Research. And that extends to the big box chains selling stuff to America's beleaguered consumers.
2: Retailers are actually doing relatively well. Consumer staples merchandise category, which holds Walmart, Target, Costco, it is up about 9% for the year.
1: Though it's a bit of a mixed bag. Sellers of some big ticket items are struggling.
2: Automotive retail, 14% decline in earnings. Home furnishing retail, 10% decline, but apparel has been up 10%.
1: He says it's discount retailers who are getting the most love from cash-strapped consumers.
2: When times get a bit challenging, consumers tend to trade down. They are going to go to a Walmart rather than a Macy's.
1: And actually, some higher-end consumers are making that trade too, says Samir Samana at the Wells Fargo Investment Institute.
3: You've seen Walmart and Target start to kind of go up market, at least compete for wallet share. You know, it could be that even the upper end of the K is feeling some stress.
1: He attributes that to slowing stock market gains and layoff announcements in tech and middle management. Given all the economic stresses consumers and retailers face right now, Samana isn't overly impressed with the sector's performance.
3: I think what you're seeing in a lot of the consumer discretionary stocks is kind of this sigh of relief that it could have been worse. And somehow, some way, consumers are still finding dollars in the couch cushions, so to speak, to go out and spend.
1: He says that could change. If consumers start acting the way they say they feel, which is pretty bleak about the economy and their own financial prospects, the run of good results for retailers could peter out. I'm Mitchell Hartman for Marketplace.

0: Retail is, as Mitchell was just reminding us, a mixed bag these days. Retail and other sales of almost all kinds. Data from Nielsen IQ shows total alcohol sales are down more than 3% year over year. People are just drinking less. At the same time, though, just because consumers are pulling back now doesn't mean things can't or won't change, so businesses have to anticipate. Mallory and Amber Pollock run Backwards Distilling Company. That's a family-owned wholesale and tasting room business in Casper, Wyoming.
1: This is Amber. We just opened a second tasting room in Laramie, Wyoming in May, and that's been consuming most of our time and bandwidth.
2: This is Mallory. Laramie's a couple hours away, so Amber's gone, which puts me in charge, and then you realize how you're each other's right-hand person. And so that was exhausting. But the family has been running back and forth to fix things and install things and all that jazz. But we're kind of settling into a rhythm now.
1: Also, that was like prime time for tariffs. And so that definitely made the build more expensive than it would have been otherwise. But I think the location for us clinched it and was like, yes, let's just go ahead with it.
2: It's really neat down there. It's got a patio, which this space up here does not. And we're headed into football season. We're like the closest spot to the stadium to get a cocktail. So we're curious as to what that looks like for our fall.
1: Also, I feel like there's so much uncertainty that it's kind of hard to wait for a like smoother waters. Because you're like, well, when is that going to come? Between tariffs and freight and all of our packaging, that is the thing that's probably the largest challenge in terms of cost. We just looked at shipment on a pallet that used to be maybe $300 or $400. This most recent quote was $900 to ship one single pallet of bottles. It's not like a really easy thing to do necessarily to just switch up a supplier, but definitely has to be on the table now. Wholesale's not great. Where we saw growth was in our tasting room. And it was interesting that it was kind of almost offset the wholesale. So I was very happy to just be, you know, net nothing. My parents would like to retire. And so I think that's the ultimate like hope too with this second location is that it provides additional revenue that will hopefully mean that we can bring on some other positions. So that's been really exciting.
2: No one's volunteering anymore. Everyone's on payroll. Rent is getting paid in two locations. It's good
1: stuff.
2: Now.
1: Good stuff.
0: Mallory and Amber Pollock, Backwards Distilling Company, is the company Casper and also now Laramie, Wyoming.

0: Coming up.
1: We're afraid of being disagreeable.
0: Where's the fun in that, huh? First, though, let's do the numbers. Well, here you go. Dow Industrial's off 116 points today, 0.2%, finished at 53,343. The NASDAQ tumbled 355 points, 1.3%, 26,289. The S&P 500 down 53 points, 0.7%, 76901 there. Kristen Schwab was telling us about Home Depot. Shares dipped 0.1% on the day. Lowe's, which reports tomorrow, as I said, setting up Mitchell's piece, fell 0.1% as well. Wayfair dropped 1.3%. Klarna, purveyor of buy now, pay later services, cut its full-year revenue guidance today. The Stockholm-based company blamed economic conditions in its biggest market, which is not, as it turns out, Sweden, but rather Germany. Klarna plummeted almost 23%. Rival Affirm Holdings sank 1.3% on the day. Bond prices up. The yield on the 10-year T-note, as Robin Brooks was saying, 4.70%. But as he was also saying, think about the 10-year over the next 10 years. Inflation expectations, gang. 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
0: This is Marketplace. I'm Kai Rizdahl. The cattle herd in this country right now is smaller than it's been since the early 1950s. Our population, human, of course, is more than twice as big. So the beef-eating public, in accordance with the law of supply and demand, is dealing with double-digit inflation in its meat of choice. This is a problem for meat packers, too, the companies that turn cows into steaks and roasts and burgers. Smaller herds mean less business for slaughterhouses, and packing plants have indeed closed this year. One in Nebraska, another in Wisconsin, and last week Tyson announced it's going to be closing a plant in Illinois. Marketplace's Caitlin Tan takes it from there.
7: David Anderson remembers visiting a meat packing plant in high school.
8: I'm going to put it this way. Meat packing plants are not for the faint of heart.
7: It's a slaughterhouse.
8: So the animals walk in, right? But they ain't walking out.
7: Anderson is now a professor at Texas A&M, and he says over the last few years, fewer cattle have been walking into plants every year.
8: We had a packing capacity that was built for 130 million head of cattle, and today we're down at 88 million or whatever the number is.
7: It's actually 86 million. Lynn Tonzer at Kansas State University says that makes meat packers' operating costs jump.
9: You can only do that for so long before some business adjustment is going to be made, whether that is shrinking the number of shifts, not running on Saturdays, maybe eventually closing a facility.
7: Which is what we're seeing. Cattle heading to fewer large-scale packing plants.
9: The day after one facility closes, every other facility in the system runs a little more efficiently.
7: Plenty of cattle walking in and conveyor lines full of carcasses, which is good for meat packers' margins. But this all could have implications in a few years.
10: the lack of these facilities could get us into a spot where we run out of capacity pretty quick.
7: Josh Maples is at Mississippi State University.
10: But the cattle sector is incredibly cyclical. You know, we go through periods of declining supplies and then increasing supplies.
7: Inevitably, he says the national cattle herd will get bigger again.
10: You know, having enough packer capacity to process that is key to getting that amount of beef flowing through the system ultimately to the consumer.
7: Like making sure that there's enough ground beef for your burger and steak for your grill. Because he says Americans' demand for beef doesn't seem to be going anywhere. I'm Caitlin Tan for Marketplace.

0: When was the last time you saw a car that wasn't either gray or black or white? Chances are you would remember because it probably stuck out. The share of new cars in some kind of grayscale color rose from 60% in 2004 to 80%, 80% in 2023. Analogous things are happening with house colors, both interior and exterior. We are in, Amok Dimri wrote in The Atlantic the other day, a color recession. Welcome to the program. Good to have you on.
1: Thanks so much for having me.
0: This color recession thing, what is that?
1: It's a problem, Kai. It really is just what I call the lack of color in society today. You know, since the start of the 21st century, homes, cars, appliances have become gray or beige, black or white, and people seem really afraid of using color.
0: Okay, why?
1: It's a larger culture of risk aversion, frankly. A lot of people are worried about the resale value of a car or house. And when color becomes less of an expression of personal taste than an investment, then people are afraid of getting that investment wrong. And gray is so inoffensive that you never worry that someone's not going to buy your house or car because it's gray.
0: Yeah, well, number one, you're talking to a guy who owns a red house, so there's that. But but also number two, it's boring. I mean, there will be people who will yell at me about this, but grays and whites and all the just beiges and stuff, they're all just boring. And have we like lost the fun in our color palette?
1: I think we have. I think the larger culture of us being afraid to experiment with color because we're afraid of how it might work on the resale market is impacting the way our built environment looks. You know, I talked to one woman who's in Arkansas, and she was stressing over what color to paint her house. And I said, what are the options that you're torn between? And it wasn't blue or green. It was 30 different shades of white. And she couldn't pick one because she was afraid if one might not age as well as the others.
0: Come on. Really?
1: It's true. It's true. 30 shades of white. And there's many more out there. You know, Sherwin-Williams is a paint company, and their list of the top 50 most popular colors for the home includes shades like agreeable gray and passive. And I think agreeable gray is really epitomizing the current moment
0: we're in.
1: We're afraid of being disagreeable.
0: Also, I read in this piece, Pantone basically named white the color of the year.
1: Cloud dancer, as they say. You might call it white.
0: Yes. So look, let's get to sort of the marketplace brass tacks of this thing. We talked about it as an investment, as in resale value. Is it, are the beiges and the whites and the grays like cheaper to make and produce and all that?
1: Yeah, it's a good question. In some industries, like the auto industry, experts told me that they use gray because it's easier to standardize the product. So for the manufacturers on some ends, that is the case. But for consumers largely, I mean, grays are not cheaper as a product to buy. They just seem like the ones that are the safest.
0: So what do you think? Are we trapped here in this very beige and gray and 30 different colors of white colorscape? or is this going to change? Because as you point out in this piece, actually, this trend has been happening for a while.
1: That's true. For now, it looks like the trend is here to stay. You know, color experts I spoke to across various industries told me that the biggest hope we have of getting color back is by sneaking it into shades of gray. Now, you might ask what this looks like. You know, Axalta is a car painting company, and their executives recently picked Solar Boost as their car color of the year, also known as orange. But they told me that they didn't actually expect that many Solar Boost cars to roll off the assembly line this year. They just hope that it might change the shade of gray in cars to be a little brighter.
0: One step at a time. Amok Dimri, he's at The Atlantic. Great piece. Thanks so much for your time.
1: Thank you, Guy.

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1: This final note on the way out today, which I am completely sure is this week's sign the apocalypse is upon us. Saw this on Axios that Google has bought, out of Spirit Airlines bankruptcy proceedings, all of the now defunct carrier's emails, calendar data, chats, documents, spreadsheets, marketing materials, HR documents, project management information, financial databases, audits, and presentations. Google says everything's going to be anonymized, no personal identifiers in there. Now, why, you might ask, does Google want all of that stuff? Quoting the company's statement, it can be helpful in improving our products and AI models. In other words, they're going to use it to train their AI. Hey, does anybody remember when Google's mantra was, don't be evil? I do. Jordan Manji, Zunia Maharaj, Janet Wynn, Olga Oxman, and Virginia K. Smith are the digital team. I'm Kai Rizdahl. We will see you tomorrow, everybody. This is APM.

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In Mid-South area weather, heat advisory remains in effect from 11 a.m. to 8 p.m. tomorrow. Tonight, clear with a low around 74. Tomorrow, sunny and hot with a high near 100, heat index values as high as 109. In Memphis, partly cloudy, 89. Jackson, clear in 77. 1A is beginning at this time on HD2. BBC News continues on HD3. And classical music with Steve Seal is next. It's 9 o'clock.

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3: 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In Mid-South area weather, heat advisory remains in effect from 11 a.m. to 8 p.m. tomorrow. Tonight, clear with a low around 74. Tomorrow, sunny and hot with a high near 100. Heat index values as high as 109. In Memphis, partly cloudy, 89. In Jackson, clear and 77.
0: Here is an example of a piece that is a terrific work whose only misfortune is being massively overshadowed by the familiarity and popularity of the best-known piece by this composer, Edouard Lalo. His Symphonie Espagnole is very well-known, but it's cast a long shadow over many of his other works, and it's unfortunate that this one kind of has to stand in the shadows. His Cello Concerto in D Minor, which we will hear played tonight by Johannes Moser, cellist with the Prague Philharmonic, led by Jacob Hrusha.

0: The Cello Concerto by Edward Lalo. Johannes Moser was the cellist with the Prague Philharmonic, led by Jacob Rusha.
1: Star-crossed love, betrayal, revenge. 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Join me, Lisa Flynn, as we head to the Vienna State Opera for Verdi's passionate and tragic opera. Michaela Mariotti leads a fantastic cast and the chorus and orchestra. I hope you'll be listening.
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0: We honor centenaries, bicentennials, even quadricentennials with works by Lee Hoiby, Benjamin Britten, Manuel de Falla, and others, important musicians who achieved notable milestones this year. 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I'm Michael Barone. 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
1: 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In Mid-South area weather, heat advisory remains in effect from 11 a.m. to 8 p.m. tomorrow. Tonight, clear with a low around 74. Tomorrow, sunny and hot with a high near 100. Heat index values as high as 109. In Memphis, clear and 86. Jackson, clear and 76. The rebroadcast of Fresh Air is beginning at this time on HD2. BBC News continues on HD3. And classical music with Steve Seal here. 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

0: We honor centenaries, bicentennials, even quadricentennials with works by Lee Hoiby, Benjamin Britten, Manuel de Falla, and others, important musicians who achieved notable milestones this year. 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I'm Michael Barone. 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
4: From the very first set of string quartets that Beethoven wrote, his Opus 18 quartets, the three of those, we'll hear the middle one, the string quartet number 2 in G, played tonight by the Dover Quartet.

Thank you for joining us for classical music on 91.1 WKNO Memphis, 90.1 WKNP Jackson. NPR for the Mid-South. A heat advisory remains in effect from 11 a.m. tomorrow until 8 p.m. Clear tonight with a low around 74. Tomorrow, sunny and hot with a high near 100, heat index values as high as 109. In Memphis, clear in 85. In Jackson, 72. On Point is beginning at this time on HD2. BBC News continues on HD3. And Music Through the Night is next here. It's 12 a.m.

0: Rakashtava, also called the lover, sometimes my little bird or little sweetheart. That piece of music has a couple of pet names. It's by Jean Sibelius, and we heard the Helsinki Philharmonic Orchestra, conducted by Susanna Malki. Coming up, a Mozart flute quartet. That's in just a minute. I hope you can stick around.
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0: Flutist Emmanuel Paud and friends play this flute quartet, number 1 by Mozart.

0: Hope you liked that music by Florent Schmidt called Nights. And if you didn't like it, feel free to just yell that out. That's what Schmidt used to do when he was a music critic. When he was watching a performance that he was going to review, he would often just shout out what he thought about the music. That was the Monte Carlo Philharmonic Orchestra with conductor David Robertson.
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0: Sir Edward Elgar reworking pieces of music he wrote when he was just a child for his Wand of Youth Suite Number 1. Raymond Leppard conducted the Indianapolis Symphony Orchestra on Music Through the Night. Some Chopin piano music is coming up in just a minute. I hope you can stick around. I'm Jalene Kahn, and it's great to have your company.
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0: Pianist Maria Joao Perez is known for her Chopin recordings. And when it comes to piano recitals, Perez says she has a bone to pick with Chopin. He's basically the one that invented them, and they have made her suffer her entire life. She's never really enjoyed playing on stage and thinks that concerts should be more informal and relaxed.

0: overall, it has a bubbly, youthful feel. Written by Franz Schubert when he was 19, Symphony No. 4, called Tragic. Nicholas Harnoncourt conducted the Royal Concertgebouw Orchestra.
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0: a cello concerto by Carl Philipp Emanuel Bach. Andrew Davis conducted the English Chamber Orchestra and cellist Matt Heimovitz. Heimovitz is an in-demand soloist. His recordings have been nominated for Grammy Awards, but his favorite thing to do is to teach. He works with students in New York City, and he's on the faculty of the Department of Music at the University of Minnesota Twin Cities.
1: I love to teach. I constantly learn. I maybe drive my students a little crazy, too, because I'm never complacent about any decisions. I just don't believe in certainty. I don't believe in anything concrete. I believe in constant exploration, experimentation. I like to think of the lessons and the practice room as a laboratory.
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0: Variations on a Nursery Song by Ernst von Dachnanyi. We heard pianist Eldar Nibulsin and the Buffalo Philharmonic Orchestra, conducted by Joanne Folletta. I hope you're doing well tonight. It's always great to enjoy the music with you, so I'm glad you're here. I'm Jalene Kahn.
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0: guitarist Jean Gilou and the Spanish Radio and TV Orchestra, playing Aranjuez Concerto by Joaquin Rodrigo, a composer who never played classical guitar, but through pieces like that, is remembered for bringing the guitar into the spotlight as a universal concert instrument. In the spotlight next is cello and piano, a performance by two musicians who have been friends for decades.
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0: Yo-Yo Ma and Catherine Stott met when they were young musicians in London, and they've been friends ever since. They've made a lot of music together throughout the years, and here they are performing a piece by Nadia Boulanger.

0: 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I'm Michelle Martin.
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0: A deadly school shooting turned David Hogg into an activist. Now 26, he wants the Democratic Party to do more to get young progressives elected. 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
1: Medicare launched a pilot program in July that could make some popular weight loss drugs known as GLP-1s more affordable, but millions of Medicare patients won't qualify.
2: I'm at risk for stroke. I'm pre-diabetic, and yet I can't get it.
1: I'm Mary Louise Kelly. 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
3: 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That figure is expected to climb in the coming decades. One Missouri couple is on a mission to bring more dementia care to medical deserts. 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
1: Coming up in 15 minutes, much of the growth in suburban North Texas is due to an expanding Asian population. Some of those immigrants say they face new hostilities. 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Lamar Avenue at Davidson, there's an injury crash. Not an injury crash, just a plane crash, thank goodness. Poplar west of New Orleans, or North Orleans Street. Fooled me on that one. Poplar west of North Orleans Street, there's a crash. Jefferson at North Dunlap, police directing traffic in front of the Med. Sunny and hot with a high near 101 today, heat index up to 111. For tonight, 20% chance of showers and thunderstorms. Overnight, mostly clear with a low around 78. Thursday, 30% chance of showers and thunderstorms. 95 for the high, heat index up to 106. In Memphis now, partly cloudy 79, Jackson clear at 68. 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
2: Robot patrol guards rolled out across several cities a few years ago, but police departments are now canceling them. We look at why next time on Here and Now.
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5: Good morning, I'm Sasha Pfeiffer. ZZ Top drummer Frank Beard has died. He gave the Texas rock trio their thumping beat for more than 50 years. The punchline for decades was that Frank Beard didn't have one, but he did, briefly. The band took a hiatus in the 70s while Beard was in rehab. He joked that when they got back together, no one had shaved that whole time. But Beard's beard didn't measure up, so he decided to stick with a mustache. Frank Beard was 77. It's Morning Edition.
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5: 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I'm Sasha Pfeiffer.
7: And I'm Michelle Martin. Good morning. More than 7 million Americans who are 65 or older live with dementia. Another 13 million people provide unpaid care for a loved one or friend with a diagnosis. Those numbers are expected to climb as the U.S. population ages. And

0: has been projected to win at the next election in parts of the UK most prone to flooding from weather linked to climate change. But, says Federica Genovese, a professor of political science at Oxford University, these approaches do little to solve the overall crisis.
1: It's actually this paradoxical, okay, so we're going to do abundance, including abundance of air conditioning or abundance of money so the UK can pay your bill by doubling down on exactly the cost of all of this.
0: She says truly tackling climate change is far more complicated and often does require some sacrifice from voters. The challenge for parties who support green policies is how to win over those voters, even as the climate crisis bites. Ruth Sherlock, NPR News, United Kingdom.
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3: 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Highway 78 between Ingram's Mill and Bethel Road Hacks Cross Road. Stop and go traffic. Delays in the construction zone for the Miller Road Bridge work. I-40 westbound between Hollywood and Chelsea. Slow traffic reported in the construction zone. Shelby Drive at Horn Lake Road. There's a medical emergency. And South Perkins northbound between Poplar Avenue and Shady Grove Road, MLGW work has the right lane blocked. Sunny and hot today, 101 for the high, heat index as high as 111. For tonight, 20% chance of showers and thunderstorms, mostly clear with a low around 78. Thursday, 20% chance of showers and thunderstorms, mostly sunny with a high near 95. In Memphis now, partly cloudy, 79. Jackson, clear and 69. 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
6: Good morning, I'm Michelle Martin. 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
8: And I'm Sasha Pfeiffer. When it comes to writing, artificial intelligence is often viewed as a creativity killer. But Middlebury College political science professor Allison Stanger openly admits she uses AI to help her write. This week, she wrote in the Wall Street Journal that, quote, AI used well can strengthen thinking. So what does AI used well look like? We've called her to ask. Allison Stanger, good morning.
9: Good morning. Great to be here.
8: We're glad to have you. Someone once said to me, Allison, and this is his words, he says, I don't use AI for anything I want to remain good at. Mm-hmm. But you wrote that AI makes you a better writer. Briefly describe how you use it and how you think it improves your writing.
9: Yeah, I think what you really need to realize with AI is that it is a wonderful collaborator. it's like,

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1: Medicare launched a pilot program in July that could make some popular weight loss drugs known as GLP-1s more affordable, but millions of Medicare patients won't qualify.
2: I'm at risk for stroke. I'm pre-diabetic, and yet I can't get it.
1: I'm Mary Louise Kelly. That story on the next All Things Considered from NPR News.
3: 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Coming up in 15 minutes, an estimated 7.4 million Americans live with dementia. That figure is expected to climb in the coming decades. One Missouri couple is on a mission to bring more dementia care to medical deserts. 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
1: Coming up in 15 minutes, much of the growth in suburban North Texas is due to an expanding Asian population. Some of those immigrants say they face new hostilities. 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Highway 78 between Ingram's Mill and Hacks Cross Road is closed due to a crash. Stopped traffic from I-269. I-40 westbound between Hollywood and Chelsea, slow traffic. Farmington Road at Cordes Road, there's an accident. South Perkins northbound between Poplar and Shady Grove, MLGW work has the right lane blocked. Sunny and hot with a high near 101 today. Heat index up to 111 for tonight. 20% chance of showers and thunderstorms. Overnight, mostly clear with a low around 78. In Memphis now, mostly sunny and 82. Jackson, partly sunny and 73. 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Good morning, I'm Rob Grayson.
2: Robot patrol guards rolled out across several cities a few years ago, but police departments are now canceling them. We look at why next time on Here and Now.
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4: Good morning, I'm Sasha Pfeiffer. ZZ Top drummer Frank Beard has died. He gave the Texas rock trio their thumping beat for more than 50 years. The punchline for decades was that Frank Beard didn't have one, but he did, briefly. The band took a hiatus in the 70s while Beard was in rehab. He joked that when they got back together, no one had shaved that whole time. But Beard's beard didn't measure up, so he decided to stick with a mustache. Frank Beard was 77. It's Morning Edition.
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4: 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I'm Sasha Pfeiffer.
6: And I'm Michelle Martin. Good morning. More than 7 million Americans who are 65 or older live with dementia. Another 13 million people provide unpaid care for a loved one or friend with a diagnosis. Those numbers are expected to climb as the U.S. population ages, and advocates say government support will be critical for early detection and resources for caregivers. Luke Nozica with the Midwest Newsroom reports.
7: Dementia is an umbrella term for a decline in cognitive abilities severe enough to interfere with daily life. Its most common form is Alzheimer's disease. Bobby Marshall embodies the importance of early detection and intervention. When he was diagnosed, doctors said he had just 5 to 8 years to live. However, he's lived longer.
8: 11 years in, and I'm doing pretty good.
7: Bobby and his wife Sandy decided to get a baseline cognitive assessment after her father died of Lewy body dementia in 2014. It's a kind of dementia that became better known after the death of actor and comedian Robin Williams. Both Marshalls previously worked in the medical field and thought they might as well get screened. She was 50, he was 55.
9: That way, in 10 years, we'll do another test and see where we are. And for the first time in our married life, I did better on a test than Bobby did. Yeah. Bobby's very smart, and I passed it, and he didn't.
7: The couple, who lived in Florida at the time, learned about

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0: 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Heat index as high as 111. South winds around 5 miles per hour, becoming north in the morning. 20% chance of rain overnight tonight. Mostly clear, low around 78. Slight chance of showers tomorrow. Mostly sunny with a high near 95. It is going to gradually cool down a little as we go through the week. Currently in Memphis, mostly sunny already, 82. Jackson, partly sunny and 73. We are 91.1 WKNO Memphis or 90.1 WKNP Jackson. NPR for the Mid-South. It's 901. Checking on the Arts is made possible by the Orpheum Theater. Back in the fall, we talked to you about a new art school and gallery called Shapeshifter, and they had a very ambitious program and some great exhibits and some really, really interesting classes going on, and they've been doing it for a little while now. They're about to start their fall season of new classes and new exhibitions. Elizabeth Alley is one of the founders, and you're still calling yourself the interim director at Shapeshifter Art School and Gallery, and she has joined me today. It's good to see you.
1: Thanks for having me.
0: So let's sort of recap, since it's been a few months since you've been in here. This is a new school and gallery, and this is something that we haven't really seen in this form in this area. So give us a quick overview, and then we'll talk about what's coming up.
1: Sure. Well, we started putting this together years ago. It's been a kind of a slow build up to a big opening.
0: Yeah.
1: So November, we had our opening with our founders exhibit. And then in January of this year, we started offering classes.
0: Mm-hmm.
1: So we had a winter session and a spring session. And we're still kind of learning. So in the summer, we kind of slowed it down a little bit, and we offered several what we call skill builder workshops. So they're pay what you can, just a 3-hour workshop to give you kind of a taste of a skill or a concept.
0: Mm-hmm. Mm-hmm.
1: And also in that time, we've had several shows. We had first, after the founders exhibit, Sharon Havelka and Eva Langston showed at the gallery. Then I had a show there.
0: Mm-hmm.
1: And we just today are taking down a show by Susan Makastad in our downstairs gallery and Kate Roberts in our upstairs gallery. And next week we'll be installing the next show, which is Justin Bowles in the downstairs gallery and Meredith Olinger upstairs.
0: Okay. And we want to tell people where this is because it's in kind of an odd place if you're not familiar with it. It is on Oak Leaf Lane,
1: yes,
0: which is actually just off of, I guess, Colonial, or
1: it actually connects Southern and Spotswood.
0: Okay.
1: It is parallel to that smaller Perkins.
0: Right, right.
1: And it's right near the Target.
0: Yeah, that's the easiest way to tell people. It's close to Target. Look it up, and you can find your way there. Okay, so you're about to start up your fall season of classes,
1: yes.
0: And I've been looking at those on your website, which, by the way, of course, is shapeshifterartschool.com. And like the last time we talked about this, you have a big variety of different kinds of classes and different kinds of media, especially. And it's, it goes all the way from things for just literal beginners to fairly advanced classes. So tell us about what you've got going on this fall.
1: Okay. Yeah. We've got a mix of classes and workshops. So a class might be, a 3-day class. It might be, and that's actually weeks.
0: Mm-hmm.
1: So, like one Tuesday night for 3 weeks,
0: right?
1: Or 4 weeks or 5 weeks. And then our workshops might be 3 hours, 5 hours. We've got a couple of 2-day workshops. Mm-hmm. And we, the subject matter is a huge range as well.
0: Yeah.
1: We have a lot of fabric classes going on in the fall with Johanna Moscoso teaching some explorations of mola and other Colombian stitching techniques, mm-hmm. and also a fabric manipulations class that starts to make it more into a 3D kind of an object with fabric and sewing. We've got a couple of clay classes, one with Pam McDonald, and hers is both a drawing and clay class. And she's doing this really fun thing where the drawing and the working with clay really play off of each other. So they start out by drawing something, they make that into clay, and then they draw the clay object. And that's a really fun 4-week class. Also, Jalen Crow is doing a very beginner class called Exploring Clay, mm-hmm. and it's all about hand building. Mm-hmm. And then, you know, we have so many others. Intro to watercolor. So that's again, very beginner. And then the figure in watercolor. These are both by, the same artist, Kelly Cook. And the figure in watercolor kind of, it helps if you have a little bit of watercolor experience, but they will be using a model, a live model to draw from.
0: Sure. Yeah, and yeah, like I said, I was looking over the list on your website here, and I'm curious as to how this comes about. I mean, do you go to artists and say, hey, we want you to teach a class in this, or do artists come to you and say, you know, I'd like to teach people how to do this? And I assume it's somewhere in between those extremes.
1: Right. Yeah, that's a good question. In the winter, when we first started, we kind of put together a dream list of who could teach there. Mm-hmm. All of our teachers are working artists.
0: Right.
1: So we approached some people, and we kind of, in the winter and the spring, we approached a lot of people, mm-hmm. and sort of narrowed it down through, people who couldn't, couldn't participate maybe, and then the people who were really interested in it and did sign on to a little bit of a core group at this point. So like Susan Mockestad, for instance, Justin Bowles, Lurlin Franklin. And so when it came to the fall session, we had our dream list again. And well, we started looking at the types of classes. And we wanted that variety of lengths of time that people can take classes, because we actually did a survey. A lot of our students really like to take classes on Saturdays.
0: Mm-hmm, sure.
1: And so we looked at kind of availability, times of classes, but also a variety of what can we offer to students. Because what we want to do is we want to offer classes where people can just come in. If they're interested in watercolor, they can just come in and take a watercolor class. Mm-hmm. But they can also use that watercolor class to perhaps build on their existing practice or to start a practice. And we're also starting to look at how can people come in and take a class and then have kind of a trajectory where they might take class with Susan Mockestad called Media Transformation, where they're working with drawing and collage and watercolor. And then how do you build on that to improve, one of those areas?
0: Mm-hmm. Yeah, that's I think really valuable. We're talking about the new class season at Shapeshifter Art School and Gallery. It begins actually shortly, and I think on September 8th. So what you need to do is go on the website and register, right?
1: That's correct. Yes, our registration is open on the website. You can go there and look at all of the classes. We also have like a filter on the website where you can filter by teacher or
0: right.
1: by, type of class. For this session, we're introducing registration deadlines. So we really want people to register a week ahead, so to give us, time to prepare for the number of students. And we want people to make sure they can get the classes that they want to get, and that we know how many people will be in the class, make sure it'll make. And also, we really want people to, if they're not sure what they want to take, where they're going to kind of fit in, they can call us or email us and talk it over. And because we're here to help. So we've talked to a couple of people and kind of given them that, you know, just see what they've done before, what they've been interested in, and found, you know, what class or workshops might work for them.
0: It's, as we mentioned, the first time we talked was last fall, and you were about to start your first season of classes. And something like this takes a while to get going. I mean, people have to learn about it, and you have to have some sort of, you know, eventual word of mouth and things. Now, going into your first fall season, and you've had your spring season, how is it going? Are people responding? Are you getting some interest? How's it going?
1: It's going well. In the winter and the spring, well, we had a weather event, of course.
0: Well, that's true, yes.
1: So we did have to, you know, put off some classes, and that was, you know, something that we'll plan for going forward. But we've had really good response. People are really taking multiple classes, you know, coming back. We have a lot of what we call frequent flyers.
0: Sure.
1: And in the summer, all of our skill builders sold out. So
0: that was great, because
1: we wanted to do those also to try to get some new people in, just to see what it's like and what it's about. And that's kind of like lower stakes with these pay what you can 3-hour workshops. So we're just trying to get more people to know that we're there and to feel comfortable asking us questions. A lot of people say that, like, they don't know how to take a class because, of course, you know, adults, we haven't been to school in a really long time. But we try to make that part easy, too. When people come in to take a class, we've got somebody directing traffic because we have multiple, you know, we have a few classrooms, so we point them in the right direction. We offer, we provide all of the materials, so they don't have to bring anything. They don't have to prepare themselves, really, unless it's like a slightly more advanced class and they've said, you know, we want to see this when you come in or something. For the, one of our, skilled builders that we just had, it was a cyanotype skill builder.
0: Really?
1: So, the teacher, Jalen Crow, did email the students and say if you wanted to bring things in to use for cyanotype. So people were walking in the door with like bunches of flowers and grass and things like that. That was fun. But yeah, we just try to make it, we're trying to get people comfortable just with the idea of it and with coming in and with talking to us and asking us questions.
0: Well, it's a fascinating list of classes that is coming up shortly. I strongly urge you to go to shapeshifterartschool.com. You can see the complete list of classes there. Probably a lot of things that you've never thought about and might be really interested in, so check it out. It is starting shortly. Registration is open now, but some of these classes, registration is limited. So again, go to shapeshifterartschool.com and you can get all the information there. Elizabeth Alley, my guest today, thank you so much for coming in.
1: Thanks for having me.
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The Romanian Rhapsody No. 1 by George Enescu. Today is Enescu's birthday, born on this date in 1881. The ensemble I Salonisti performed. Hey, it's about time to start up the new season at Playhouse on the Square with their musicals, and it starts actually this Friday with Mean Girls. Khaki Walton will be going live to Playhouse to bring you a preview of Mean Girls this Friday at noon on the Friday Live Lunch here on the WKNO stations. Let's continue with the Piano Concerto No. 3 in F Major by Franz Joseph Haydn. Emmanuel Ax is director and pianist with the Franz Liszt Chamber Orchestra.

The Piano Concerto No. 3 in F Major by Franz Joseph Haydn. Emmanuel Ax was pianist and director with the Franz Liszt Chamber Orchestra. We are the WKNO station's NPR for the Mid-South. We'll continue with the symphony in E-flat major known as The Hurdy-Gurdy by Joseph Schmidt. I don't really think this sounds much like a hurdy-gurdy, but you can judge for yourself. Simon Murphy conducts the new Dutch Academy Chamber Soloists and Chamber Orchestra.

0: The Octet in C Major, Opus 7, by George Enesco. Today is Enesco's birthday, born on this date in 1881. That was performed by the Academy of St. Martin in the Fields Chamber Ensemble. We are the WKNO station's NPR for the Mid-South.
1: Star-crossed love, betrayal, revenge. They're all part of Giuseppe Verdi's dramatic opera, Louisa Miller. Join me, Lisa Flynn, as we head to the Vienna State Opera for Verdi's passionate and tragic opera. Michaela Mariotti leads a fantastic cast and the chorus and orchestra. I hope you'll be listening.
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0: Let's continue with An Orkney Wedding with Sunrise by Sir Peter Maxwell Davis, performed by the Atlanta Symphony Orchestra, Donald Runicles conducting.

Night Ride and Sunrise by Jean Sibelius. Paavo Järvi conducted the Royal Stockholm Philharmonic. We'll continue with the entire Slavonic Dances, Opus 72 by Antonin Dvorak. Lauren Mazel conducts the Berlin Philharmonic.

0: Slavonic Dances, all of them from Opus 72. There are, of course, two sets by Antonin Dvorak. Lauren Mazel conducted the Berlin Philharmonic. Mid-South weather, it's going to be very warm, folks. Sunny and hot. High near 100 run. Heat index as high as 111. We are 91.1 WKNO Memphis or 90.1 WKNP Jackson, NPR for the Mid-South. It's 12:01.
1: Live from NPR News, I'm Lakshmi Singh. President Trump says on Truth Social that he is nominating Dr. Heidi Overton to lead the Food and Drug Administration. Overton has regularly briefed Trump on health policy matters. She was present when the president issued an executive order recently to reduce the number of childhood vaccinations, a move widely criticized by public health experts. The United Arab Emirates says it is suspending all trade with Iran after it came under Iranian missile attack. NPR's Hadil Al-Shalchi has the latest.
2: The Emirati Ministry of Foreign Affairs announced that it was halting all trade, commercial exchanges, and financial transactions with Iran until further notice after what it called, quote, regional escalations. On Tuesday, the UAE's defense ministry said Iranian missiles fell in open water. The Iranian foreign minister denied the allegation. The UAE came under intense fire as Iran targeted U.S. installations in the Gulf and Jordan at the beginning of the almost six-month war that shows no sign of ending. The latest sanction will put increasing pressure on Iran as the U.S. prepares to expand its economic restrictions on the country. Hadil Al-Shalchi, NPR News, Istanbul.
1: Voters in Alaska narrowed the field in races for Congress and governor during yesterday's primary elections. Alaska Public Media's Eric Stone reports all eyes are on the state's U.S. Senate race, which Democrats hope will help them flip the chamber.
3: Democratic former Congresswoman Mary Peltola is leading incumbent Republican Senator Dan Sullivan in the race for Senate. Both will advance to the general election in November, according to a race call by the Associated Press. Who will take the third and fourth spots on the ballot after Alaska's unique top four nonpartisan primary is up in the air. But as of late Thursday night, a retired teacher with the same first and last name as the incumbent Sullivan looked as if he might make the cut. Some Republicans have accused him of trying to siphon votes from the incumbent Sullivan. The teacher, though, insists he's simply fed up with the senator who shares his name. Alaska voters also narrowed a 17-candidate field to four in the race for governor. For NPR News, I'm Eric Stone in Juneau.
1: Kenyan authorities are investigating a helicopter crash that may have involved American lives. ABC News and NBC News both cite the State Department in reporting four U.S. deaths. Kenya's aviation agency says there were seven people on board the aircraft when it went down this morning in a remote part of northern Kenya. The locally owned Lady Lori helicopter says the aircraft was operating a charter flight when it crashed. It was carrying guests with Travel Company and Beyond. Ukrainian President Volodymyr Zelensky's fired one of the most senior members of his government in the wake of a broad corruption investigation that has also implicated a former lawmaker, bank officials, and Ukraine's former justice and energy ministers. Yesterday, the recently ousted defense minister demanded national elections. However, Zelensky says the law bars such a vote while Ukraine is at war with Russia. You're listening to NPR News. The Department of Education is warning schools to align their discipline policies with the Trump administration's reading of federal civil rights law. We have more from NPR's Corey Turner.
4: Under the Obama and Biden administrations, the Department's Office for Civil Rights told schools, if you're suspending students of color at disproportionately high rates, it could be considered discrimination, even if it's not intentional. Some schools responded by softening discipline policy, especially for students of color. Today, the Trump administration told schools that, too, could be discrimination. And when it comes to discipline, schools shouldn't be considering race at all. In a press release, it said that disciplinary systems must be neutral and fair. Civil rights experts warn under this new policy, school discrimination will be even harder to find and fight. Corey Turner, NPR News.
1: Wall Street investors are digesting some mismatched earnings reports from major retailers. NPR's Scott Horsley with details.
5: Target Stores reported better than expected profits for the most recent quarter and raised its sales forecast for the rest of the year. The discount retailer says it's seeing stronger sales throughout the store after cutting prices and adjusting its product mix. The outlook is not so positive for home improvement chain Lowe's, which offered a more cautious sales forecast. The company pointed to modest spending by do-it-yourselfers. Vaccine maker Moderna stock is up after the company reported encouraging results from a late-stage clinical trial on a vaccine to slow the return of skin cancer. Scott Horsley, NPR News, Washington.
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8: This is the Composer's Datebook for August 19th. I'm John Burge. In the 19th century, anybody who had the means would flee the stifling heat of the cities and head for some place green and shady and cool, a country house, a spa, perhaps, or maybe just a modest cabin by a lake. In the 19th century, it was Brahms who set the fashion for composers to spend their summer months in the countryside working on their music. His violin concerto and Second Symphony were the products of leisurely weeks spent in the Lake District of Austria's Carinthian Alps. For the American composer Edward Collins, who lived from 1889 to 1951, the city to escape was Chicago, and his country refuge was Cedar Lake, Wisconsin. In the summer of 1913, Collins composed a concert piece for piano and orchestra. Like much of Collins' music, it was performed by the Chicago Symphony under conductor Frederick Stock, who encouraged young American talent, especially from a local boy like Collins, a native of Joliet, Illinois. These days, the music of Edward Collins has all but disappeared from American concert halls, but conductor Marin Alsop and the Concordia Orchestra recorded a sampling of Collins' major orchestral works for a series funded by the late composer's family. Composer's Datebook is produced by APM, American Public Media, in collaboration with the American Composers Forum, reminding you that all music was once new.

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Good afternoon. I'm Kaki Walton. Thanks for joining me for this afternoon of music. I'm glad you're here. We start things off with music by Vincenzo Bellini. He was better known for his operas like Norma and I Puritani, a famous Italian opera composer of the Bel Canto era. He was known as Swan of Catania for his long emotional melodies. He started singing at 18 months old. He was a child prodigy. He started studying theory at age 2 and piano at 3. And by the time he was 5 years old, he was really skilled at playing the piano. Since he's most well known for opera, maybe people forget that he also wrote some instrumental works, which we'll hear now. The Oboe Concerto in E flat major, a work that he wrote while he was still a student at the Naples Conservatory. Here's Anthony Camden performing with the City of London Symphonia. Nicholas Ward conducts.

Nicholas Ward leading that performance by oboe soloist Anthony Camden and the City of London Sinfonia. We heard the Oboe Concerto in E-flat major by Vincenzo Bellini. 18 minutes after 12, you're listening to the WKNO FM stations. Let's continue with a symphony by Haydn. We'll hear the symphony in D major, the symphony number 53. It's subtitled or nicknamed L'Imperial or the Imperial, and Haydn never used the title in any of his manuscripts or letters, so it's thought that maybe the subtitle was attached retrospectively by a French publisher or cataloger decades after the music was written. Musicologists have found no documented link to a royal dedication or anything like that, or to an emperor or something. Some listeners suggest that the grand majestic opening fits a majestic or imperial mood, but this was one of Haydn's most widely circulated and famous pieces during his lifetime, so that might have encouraged a publisher to give it a grand-sounding marketing title. Here's the Symphony No. 53 in D, L'Imperial, with the Orpheus Chamber Orchestra performing.

0: The Orpheus Chamber Orchestra playing music by Haydn. That was the Symphony No. 53 in D Major, The Imperial. 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
0: It is just about 17 minutes before 1 o'clock. Let's go ahead and conclude our hour with music by William Walton. Here's the suite from Henry V, a performance by the Bournemouth Symphony Orchestra, directed by Andrew Litton.

0: The suite from Henry V, music from the film score composed by Sir William Walton. We heard a performance by the Bournemouth Symphony Orchestra led by Andrew Litton. You're listening to An Afternoon of Classical Music on the WKNO FM stations, NPR for the Mid-South. Coming up in NPR newscast, then music continues with Johann Sebastian Bach. The Los Angeles Philharmonic will play a Leopold Stokowski arrangement, and then we'll have Long Long at the piano performing a Beethoven piano concerto. So stay tuned for all of that coming up. We are under an extreme heat warning yet again. That's in effect until tonight at 8. Our forecast this afternoon, sunny and hot, a high near 101 with heat index values as high as 111. 20% chance for showers and thunderstorms overnight, mostly clear with a low around 78. 20% chance for showers and thunderstorms tomorrow, mainly between 11 a.m. and noon. Otherwise, mostly sunny on Thursday with a high near 95. Heat index values as high as 106. 50% chance for showers and thunderstorms Thursday night with a low around 73. Right now in Memphis, a few clouds and 96. Our heat index is 107. It's 101.
1: Live from NPR News in Washington, I'm Lakshmi Singh. Three of the candidates President Trump endorsed ended up losing in yesterday's Republican primaries in Florida and Wyoming. NPR's Tamara Keith reports there may be some cracks emerging in the president's grip on the Republican Party.
2: The win rate for candidates President Trump has endorsed remains well over 90%. But in the crowded primary field for Florida's 19th congressional district, Trump endorsed late, and his pick came in second. Scandal-plagued Congressman Corey Mills failed in his bid for re-election in Florida's 7th congressional district. Trump had endorsed him early, but in an after-the-fact social media post, the president claimed he had told Mills to drop out. In Wyoming's Republican gubernatorial primary, Trump's endorsed candidate also lost to a more moderate Republican, and it wasn't even close. Tamara Keith, NPR News.
1: President Trump confirms on social media today that he is nominating Dr. Heidi Overton for Food and Drug Administration Commissioner. Overton is a White House advisor and has regularly briefed the president on health policy issues. She was present when Trump recently issued an executive order to reduce the number of childhood vaccinations, a move that has been widely criticized by public health experts in the U.S. President Trump says the U.S. and Canada reached a last-minute deal to delay 50% U.S. tariffs on $20 billion worth of Canadian products.
3: The tariffs will be non-existent for our farmers. Our farmers were paying tremendous tariffs into Canada, and those tariffs are going to be totally eviscerated, down to zero.
1: The sanctions were due to take effect after midnight this morning. Canadian Prime Minister Mark Carney says there was significant progress in negotiations with the Americans, adding there is more work to do. Ukraine launched another swarm of hundreds of drones deep into Russia overnight. The attack comes amid a wider Ukrainian campaign targeting Russian energy and logistics hubs. From Moscow, NPR's Charles Maines has the latest.
4: This time, Ukrainian drones struck an oil refinery and damaged a residential building in the Republic of Bashkortostan. The region's governor, Rady Khabirov, confirmed the Ukrainian attack and said the drones had caused a fire at an oil facility already undergoing maintenance from previous Ukrainian strikes. Sustained Ukrainian attacks across Russia's energy and logistics sectors have caused rolling gas shortages across much of Russia this summer, with just a third of gas stations nationwide currently offering petrol for sale. That's meant long lines for drivers and government-imposed caps on how much gas can be purchased once Russians actually reach the pump. Charles Maines, NPR News, Moscow.
1: You're listening to NPR News. Japanese Prime Minister Sanae Takaichi leveled a rare, though mild, rebuke against the United States. She says it's, quote, very unfortunate the Trump administration opted to impose sanctions on the International Criminal Court and its Japanese president, Judge Tomoko Akane, yesterday. Washington has sought to undermine the ICC for issuing an arrest warrant for Israeli Prime Minister Benjamin Netanyahu and investigating U.S. troops in Afghanistan. A massive emergency response is underway near John F. Kennedy International Airport in Queens, where a tanker truck overturned and spilled about 3,000 gallons of gasoline. There's been no immediate word of injuries. Nebraska's largest school district asked city officials to no longer give school resource officers electric shock lifts. The Omaha City Council had approved the purchase of 40 pairs last year for school resource officers. Nebraska Public Media's Jolie Peel reports.
5: Omaha Public Schools Superintendent Matthew Ray is requesting electric shock gloves no longer be used by school resource officers effective immediately. He sent a letter to city and police officials in Omaha and Bellevue. The news comes after parents, students, and community members denounced the use of electric shock gloves at the district's board meeting Monday night, including Nora Wessel, a senior at Central High School.
6: These are adults we are supposed to be able to trust, but these weapons create a barrier for students to turn to resource officers when needed.
5: The gloves were used twice in OPS last school year. Mayor John Ewing says the city will respect the request. For NPR News, I'm Jolie Peel.
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0: 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We are 91.1 WKNO Memphis or 90.1 WKNP Jackson, NPR for the Mid-South. Hi, I'm Khaki Walton. Thanks for joining me for this afternoon of classical music. I'm glad you're here. In just a few minutes, we hear music by Beethoven. Long Long performs with Orchestre de Paris to play one of Beethoven's piano concertos. I believe we're going to hear number 4 in G major. We get the hour started with music by Johann Sebastian Bach. We offer up a performance by the Los Angeles Philharmonic, who really cranked Bach up for the 20th century. Composers have oftentimes arranged Bach's music, everybody from Sir Edward Elgar to Anton Webern. We'll hear Leopold Stokowski's arrangement of the Fugue in G minor, the Little Fugue, BWV 578. Here's Esa Pekka Salonen leading the Los Angeles Philharmonic.

The Los Angeles Philharmonic Orchestra performing under the direction of Esa-Pekka Salonen. That was the fugue in G minor, the Little Fugue, BWV 578, an arrangement by Leopold Stokowski. You're listening to an afternoon of classical music on the WKNO FM stations, NPR for the Mid-South. It's 11 minutes after 1 o'clock. Let's continue with that music by Beethoven. We'll hear the Piano Concerto No. 4 in G major, Opus 58, a performance from Long Long and Orchestre de Paris led by Christoph Eschenbach.

0: The Piano Concerto No. 4 in G Major, Opus 58 by Beethoven. Christoph Eschenbach conducted Soloist Lang Lang and Orchestre de Paris. 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
1: Star-crossed love, betrayal, revenge. 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Join me, Lisa Flynn, as we head to the Vienna State Opera for Verdi's passionate and tragic opera. Michaela Mariotti leads a fantastic cast and the chorus and orchestra. I hope you'll be listening.
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9: Hi, I'm John Idstein. 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
0: It's about 10 and a half minutes before 2. Let's conclude our hour with chamber music by Luigi Boccherini. We'll hear the Flute Quintet No. 1 in D Major, Opus 17. Here's flutist Alexandra Magnan and the Janacek Quartet.

Orchestre de la Suisse Romande, performing under the direction of Naomi Arvey. That was the overture to the opera The King of Lahore by Georges Massenet. You're listening to the WKNO FM stations, NPR for the Mid-South. 13 minutes after 2, let's continue with music by Franz Clement. Beethoven first heard Clement when the 14-year-old violin prodigy performed in Vienna in 1794. And then some 10 years later, when Clement conducted Beethoven's Eroica Symphony, he performed his own violin concerto, one of six, and then the following year, he premiered Beethoven's violin concerto, and it said that Beethoven worked on the score until shortly before the performance, and that Clement performed the piece without rehearsing it. A special notice on the program said, quote, Mr. Clement will fantasize on the violin and also play a sonata on a single string with the violin reversed. So not only was he a touring virtuoso violinist and conductor, he was known for his ability to play difficult pieces from memory after only briefly viewing them. Let's hear a performance of this violin concerto in D major by Clement. Rachel Barton Pine performs with the Royal Philharmonic Orchestra, conducted by Jose Serebrier.

0: What a treat. That was the Violin Concerto in D Major by Franz Clement, performed by Rachel Barton Pine and the Royal Philharmonic Orchestra. Jose Cerebrier conducted. And that was a world premiere recording when it came out in 2008. You're listening to the WKNO FM stations, NPR for the Mid-South.
1: 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We talk with renowned chef and, more importantly, dad, David Nayfeld. And we have the most majestic cookbook ever written about instant ramen. No, really, it's great. It's coming up on The Splendid Table.
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7: The big question is about the physical magnitude of El Nino, the things happening in the ocean. 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
0: 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Let's conclude our hour with music by Armis Yernefelt. We'll hear Preludium with A.G. Owe conducting the Minnesota Orchestra.

0: The Minnesota Orchestra, performing under the direction of A.G. Owe, they played the Preludium by Armis Yarnefelt. You're listening to an afternoon of classical music on the WKNO FM stations. This hour of music made possible by contributing listeners and by a gift from the estate of Jim Springfield in celebration of his love of music. We are under an extreme heat warning until 8 o'clock tonight. Our forecast this afternoon, sunny and hot, high near 100. Heat index values as high as 110. 10% chance for showers and thunderstorms in the early morning hours. Overnight, mostly clear, a low around 77. 30% chance for showers and thunderstorms on Thursday. Heat index values will rise as high as 102 with that high temperature of 94. Partly cloudy now in Memphis, 96. Our heat index is 106. At 1 minute after 3.
1: Live from NPR News, I'm Lakshmi Singh. 5 Americans have been killed in a helicopter crash in Samburu County, Kenya, according to a State Department spokesperson. Telemundo, a major Spanish-language media network, says on its website that one of its executives was among those killed. Jose Suarez was the president and general manager of Florida stations in Orlando, Tampa, and Fort Myers. It cites a statement released by the president of NBC Universal News Group and other executives. The cause of the helicopter crash is under investigation. Moderna, one of the major forces behind the COVID vaccine, is announcing groundbreaking work against skin cancer. NPR's Sydney Lupkin has more.
2: Moderna has been studying a treatment for the deadly skin cancer melanoma. It combines Moderna's mRNA-based cancer therapy with Keytruda, an existing drug made by Merck. The treatment improved outcomes for melanoma patients who have already had surgery to remove their cancer. The Moderna therapy is a personalized mRNA cancer vaccine that uses the patient's own tumor cells to train the patient's immune system to fight their cancer. Moderna says adding the vaccine increased survival time for patients without the cancer returning or spreading to other organs. That's compared to patients treated with Keytruda alone. The mRNA-based therapy has not yet been approved or evaluated by the Food and Drug Administration. The new results have not yet been peer-reviewed or published in a medical journal. Sydney Lupkin, NPR News.
1: Today, Moderna stock soared more than 150%. It was a mixed bag for progressive candidates in Florida's primary races last night. Multiple candidates lost their primaries in some key House races, but there was a surprise win for the left in the state's Senate contest. NPR's Ashley Lopez reports.
3: Florida State Representative Angie Nixon ran for the Democratic Party Senate nomination on a platform of Medicare for All and universal child care. And she defeated Alex Vindman, a national figure during President Trump's first impeachment trial, who drastically outraised Nixon. She now faces a tough race in a state that has become reliably conservative. In House contests, Oliver Larkin, who was backed by the Democratic Socialists of America, lost his challenge to Congressman Jared Moskowitz. Debbie Wasserman Schultz, a long-serving Congresswoman, won her primary. She beat a slate of black candidates, which included a progressive candidate for a seat that had long been held by a black representative. Ashley Lopez, NPR News.
1: The Israeli military confirms it is now conducting its first criminal investigations into troop conduct in Gaza, focused on the killings of 5-year-old Rajab, her relatives, and of 15 Palestinian paramedics. The military says it will not investigate 3 other attacks that killed members of Doctors Without Borders and members of the World Central Kitchen. From Washington, this is NPR News. The International Criminal Court says it is undeterred by a U.S. campaign to undermine it. Here's NPR's Michelle Kellerman.
4: In a statement, the International Criminal Court says it deplores the new sanctions on a judge from Japan and a trial lawyer from Senegal. It calls the sanctions a flagrant attack against the independence of the court, saying now 9 of the 18 judges are facing U.S. sanctions, along with both of the deputy prosecutors, the former prosecutor, and one staff member. The U.S. is not a party to the court, which was set up as a court of last resort for war crimes. The ICC says the U.S. effort to undermine it could impact the ability of victims to seek justice when all other avenues have been exhausted. Michelle Kellerman, NPR News, the State Department.
1: Scientists have discovered the fastest star in the Milky Way racing around a supermassive black hole. NPR's Ari Daniel with details.
5: Researchers used infrared light to peer into the heart of the Milky Way. They noticed a faint star moving quickly, its orbit an elongated ellipse. The black hole at the center of our galaxy squats at one end of that oval. Stefan Gillison is an astronomer at the Max Planck Institute for Extraterrestrial Physics.
6: The star comes in one direction, getting faster and faster and faster, then gets a very sharp turn around the black hole.
5: That's when it's at its highest speed, over 15,000 miles per second. The star can be used to visualize how gravity acts on space and time, and perhaps reveal how our local black hole formed and helped shape the evolution of our galaxy. Ari Daniel, NPR News.
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0: 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We are 91.1 WKNO Memphis or 90.1 WKNP Jackson. NPR for the Mid-South. Good afternoon. I'm Khaki Walton. Thanks for joining me for this afternoon of classical music. I'm happy that you're tuning in. Sorry about that. We have something special coming up in the next hour, Checking on the Arts. I'll have a conversation with Claire Rutkowska. She's the executive director of Creative Aging Mid-South, and their very popular concert series continues in September with a performance from Swing Time Explosion. They are a great big band, 17-piece big band, and the trumpeter, one of the trumpeters, because they have more than one, Steve Gwynn, will join our conversation, too, to talk about Swing Time Explosion and the music that they're going to be performing. And we'll even hear a couple of samples of performances by that great band. So stick around for that chat coming up later in this hour on Checking on the Arts. We will get this hour of music started with a work by Giuseppe Torelli. We'll hear the trumpet sonata in D major. The composition, same order of movements as a church sonata. So it starts out a little slowly, and then it'll pick up pace in the second movement. Also, this has been called the Torelli's finest contribution to the trumpet repertoire. And technically, it was is pretty challenging. Let's hear Nicholas Eklund play with the Drottningholm Baroque Ensemble, conducted by Nils-Erik Sparff.

The Trumpet Sonata in D Major by Giuseppe Turelli, Nils-Erik Sparf directed, soloist Niklas Eklund, and the Drottningholm Baroque Ensemble. 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Let's continue with incidental music that John Sibelius composed for the play King Christian II. That suite played here by the New Zealand Symphony Orchestra, conducted by Petari Inkanen.

0: Petari Inkinen conducting the New Zealand Symphony Orchestra. They played the King Christian II Suite, Opus 27, by Jean Sibelius. You're listening to the WKNO FM stations, NPR for the Mid-South. Just ahead, I'll have this afternoon's Checking on the Arts. I'll be talking to Claire Rutkauskas. She's the Executive Director of Creative Aging Mid-South. And their concert series, their very popular concert series, continues with a concert in September with Swing Time Explosion. They're a 17-piece big band, and one of the trumpet players in the band joined us, too, for that conversation. So I'll talk to Claire Rutkauskas and Steve Gwynn just ahead on Checking on the Arts.
1: Medicare launched a pilot program in July that could make some popular weight loss drugs known as GLP-1s more affordable, but millions of Medicare patients won't qualify.
2: I'm at risk for stroke. I'm pre-diabetic, and yet I can't get it.
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0: All Things Considered, this afternoon at 4 on the WKNO FM stations. Good afternoon. I'm Khaki Walton. Checking on the Arts is made possible by contributing listeners like you.

0: listening to a performance by Swingtime Explosion, and they are going to be performing as part of Creative Aging Mid-South's concert series. 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So tickets go on sale this coming Monday, August the 24th at 8 a.m., and I'm telling you, this concert is going to sell out. So you need to go to creativeagingmidsouth.org, sign up to get their little email blast, and then you can try to get those tickets on Monday. Claire Rutkauskas is the executive director of Creative Aging. She joins me this afternoon. And how fun, we have a trumpet player from Swingtime Explosion joining us too, Steve Gwynn. It's nice to have you both here.
1: Thank you.
2: Nice to be here, Khaki.
0: Claire, this is going to sell out big time.
2: Oh, yeah. Well, Swingtime Explosion has had a long history in the Creative Aging Concert Series, and us going into our 10th anniversary season, we could not have the concert series without Swingtime Explosion on the lineup. So I'm sure it'll sell out quick.
0: So a crowd pleaser for sure.
2: Absolutely.
0: Well, Steve, tell us about the band, because you guys play at Lafayette's Music Room a lot in Overton Square and other places around town. I think you play the Rumba Room, too. But I wanted to know more about the band, because I love this kind of music. And it's not only big band. You play a whole lot of different styles of music. But tell us about the band and when it was formed.
1: Well, the band started roughly in the early 2000s. I've been in it since about 2002. And it was originally started by a gentleman by the name of Bob Norval. And Bob passed away a number of years ago, and the band has continued on. We've got 17 pieces in the band. So we play typical big band music that's all arranged for 17 pieces. And I'll just tell you that we have 5 saxophones, 4 trumpets, 4 trombones, and a 4-piece rhythm section.
0: Wow.
1: We also have a male and a female singer. Ronnie Coletta sings with us, as does Dara Estock. And

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2: 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It's going to be 100 degrees today. August in Memphis gets our attention. The sun bears down. The air is heavy. Shade is a valuable commodity. We learn to live differently in the heat. We look for shade. We carry water. We slow down. We check on one another. 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That's a lesson for life. There are seasons when the heat comes. 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We can slow down enough to notice what matters. Eventually, the Memphis heat will break. Until then, don't just endure it. Learn from it. Sometimes the heat teaches us how to live. This is Dr. Scott Morris for Church Health.
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4: From NPR News, this is All Things Considered. I'm Juana Summers.
0: And I'm Elsa Chang. Lake Powell and Lake Mead are, well, lakes, but they're also reservoirs created by dams on the Colorado River. In fact, they are the two largest reservoirs in the country. And as of this month, Lake Powell and Lake Mead have hit new record low levels of water. Now, that's important because the Colorado River basically supplies the southwestern U.S. So, what does that mean for the 35 to 40 million people who rely on this water? Well, we've got Jack Schmidt with us to help us answer that question. He's the senior research scientist at the Center for Colorado River Studies at Utah State University. Welcome.
5: Great to be with you.
0: Great to have you. Okay, so if we could use a scale from 1 to 10, what roughly is the level of alarm here?
5: Well, we're at a critical 8 or 9 on the scale. We're certainly at a 5 alarm fire right now.
0: Okay, so we've been hearing a lot about record low snowfall last winter in the West. Is that the main cause of all of this, of the low water levels here?
5: Well, as a friend of mine has said, this has been a crisis as if we're standing on a railroad track and the train is coming right for us at 5 miles an hour, and we haven't had enough sense to get off the track.
0: Oh, wow.
5: The reservoirs were completely full at the turn of the century in fall of 1999. And we had a string of very dry years in the first 5 years of the 21st century. And we essentially kept right on using water at the rate we had been using it in the past. And the other issue that makes all this of real concern is it's only August, and we have no idea whether it's going to snow this winter or not.
0: How much of that low snowfall, at least recently, is because of, say, human-caused climate change versus regular fluctuations like El Nino?
5: Well, there's no question that there are strings of dry years. Mm-hmm. And in the 21st century, we have occasional

0: Good health is more than living free of pain or disease. 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
1: It's hot. It's going to be 100 degrees today. August in Memphis gets our attention. The sun bears down. The air is heavy. Shade is a valuable commodity. We learn to live differently in the heat. We look for shade. We carry water. We slow down. We check on one another. And we learn that you don't deal with the heat by pretending it isn't there. You respect it, adjust to it, and keep going. That's a lesson for life. There are seasons when the heat comes. 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We don't always get to choose the temperature of our lives, but we can choose how we walk through it. We can find shade in the people who love us. 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We can slow down enough to notice what matters. Eventually, the Memphis heat will break. Until then, don't just endure it. Learn from it. Sometimes the heat teaches us how to live. This is Dr. Scott Morris for Church Health.
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3: From NPR News, this is All Things Considered. I'm Juana Summers.
4: And I'm Elsa Chang. If you're on Medicare, it can be tricky getting coverage for the blockbuster weight loss drugs known as GLP-1s. It depends on your exact diagnosis, and you might need to pay hundreds of dollars in co-pays or co-insurance. Last month, Medicare launched a pilot program that could streamline that process. Some eligible seniors will pay just $50 a month for the drugs. But as Jackie Fortier with our partner KFF Health News reports, many people with the most serious illnesses still will not get that discount.
5: When Jeff LaMarca heard about Medicare's new GLP-1 Bridge program, he thought he'd finally found a way to afford Zepbound. The retired professor has spent years trying to lose weight.
6: And I thought, thank God there's a path for it.
5: Medicare's temporary discount program applies to people who use the GLP-1 drugs for weight loss and only for weight loss. Patients who qualify pay just $50 a month. On the first day applications opened, LaMarca's doctor in New Jersey submitted the paperwork. He was denied. To him, it didn't make any sense.
6: I'm obese, morbidly obese, BMI 42. I'm at risk for stroke. I'm pre-diabetic, and yet I can't get it.
5: LaMarca is among an estimated 5.9 million Medicare enrollees who were locked out of the discount program because they have medical conditions like type 2 diabetes or sleep apnea, conditions that GLP-1s treat. The Centers for Medicare and Medicaid Services runs the GLP-1 Bridge program. It's a pilot that'll run for 18 months. Spokesperson Timothy Foster says the goal is to study whether Medicare can save money by treating obese patients up front with GLP-1s before they develop more costly chronic health conditions. But there are eligibility rules around who can be part of the pilot. People like LaMarca technically do have another option, go through their Medicare Part D prescription drug plans. In practice, though,
7: coverage doesn't always mean paid for or affordable.
5: Taylor Lacey is a primary care physician in Kansas. She says patients often spend months jumping through insurance hoops to unlock Part D coverage, succeed, and then get sticker shock.
7: In general, I would say my patients' copays are anywhere from $200 to $600.
5: Which is unaffordable. Lacey worries their health will get worse if they give up on getting the medicine.
7: They need treatment, and those are the people that are being neglected.
5: Without the medication, Jeff LaMarca worries about his heart and about having a stroke.
6: I'm terrified. I can't lose weight, and my sleep is horrible. My stress is beyond tolerable.
5: He eventually got his Medicare drug plan to cover Zepbound, but at the pharmacy, he found out his monthly copay would be hundreds of dollars, more than he

0: Coming up.
1: Scrollable, vertical, no more than 2 or 3 minutes. About as much as your attention span.
0: 2 minutes here, 3 minutes there. Where does the day go? First, though, let's do the numbers. Dow Industrial's up 119 points on the day, 0.2%, 53,463. The NASDAQ gained 41 points, that is 0.2%, 26,331. S&P 500 up 16 points, also 0.2%, 7,707. 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TJX plunged 4 2/10% because capitalism, that's the way it works. Competitor Burlington Stores increased 0.2% on the day. Justin was talking about prices for imported goods. Manufacturers often use raw parts that are imported. Caterpillar, maker of agriculture and construction equipment, slumped 2 9/10% on the day. 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
0: Hi, it's Kyle Risdahl, the host of Marketplace. My very first car was a 1971 Cutlass 442 convertible. It was red, it went about 1,000 miles an hour in a straight line, and got something like 5 miles to the gallon. Man, I loved that car. Even that old 442, which really I never should have sold, it can be turned into more of your favorite programs. 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
0: This is Marketplace. I'm Kai Risdahl. I know it seems like forever ago, but you remember back in January, before the president's war with Iran, when the United States grabbed Venezuelan President Nicolas Maduro? Venezuela, the country with more proven oil reserves than anywhere else on the planet? Well, as it happens, there have been some announcements this week that some U.S. energy companies are expanding their footprint in Venezuela. So we figured today's as good a day as any for an update on the state of Venezuelan energy resources and U.S. interest therein. Marketplace's Elizabeth Trovall has that one.
7: Last night, Venezuela's oil minister, Paula Henao, spoke to Venezuelan state television from Houston, Texas. She's telling Venezuelans about new deals with U.S. energy companies SLB and Hunt Oil.
8: Esta última la firmamos con la empresa SLB, antigua Schlumberger.
7: She also told Venezuelans U.S. companies want to invest in Venezuela. But Bob Fricklin with S&P Global Energy says the country still has a lot of work to do.
9: Venezuela is on a sort of cautious recovery period.
7: He says the country has ramped up its oil production, a lot of which is getting refined in the U.S., but production is still just around 1.2 million barrels a day.
9: It's a long ways out to get back to 2 million barrels a day. It's a lot of money that needs to go. There's a lot of work that happens.
7: We're talking the 2030s and many billions of dollars. For now, David Goldwyn with Goldwyn Global Strategies says investments are more modest and coming from independent companies, and that the big players are watching and waiting as the country reforms its energy sector.
10: You just don't know if you're going to get nationalized. You don't know if your deal's going to hold. You don't know if the country's going to implode. And you don't know if the U.S. is going to reimpose sanctions.
7: But what these companies do know is that there's no resource in the world that's quite like Venezuela's, because getting oil out of the ground there is such a sure thing.
10: There are not that many places in the world where you can find large, long-lived resources where you don't have any geologic risk. Venezuela is that country. You know you're going to get the resources out, and you pretty much know what it costs to put them in shape to export.
7: You just have to manage the political risk above ground. I'm Elizabeth Trovall for Marketplace.

0: It's honestly amazing how much better stuff looks on TV, but I guess that's a whole different thing.
1: Yeah.
2: Oh, yeah.
1: Right? But it's good for recycling
0: sets. Yeah, no, totally. Yeah. It makes a lot of sense, right? And it cut down the investment that you guys had to make and, you know, all that stuff.
3: It's mid-morning on a Monday in mid-August. Chris Crema and Matthew Coe, the guys behind Knockout Shorts, it's a new Hollywood studio that's trying to change the way you watch pretty much everything, are showing me around their soundstage.
0: Let's look around. So we got this kitchen thing and the...
2: Yeah. This is the apartment.
0: Studio apartment.
1: These are my babies, so I'll try not to be a salesman on them.
0: No, go ahead. What is it about having a standing set that did it for you guys? Oh, wait, there's a courtroom?
2: Yeah.
1: Yeah.
0: You can't handle the truth.
2: So, sorry, I just watched this. It's like, why couldn't you have, you know, like a Judge Judy in the vertical space using this courtroom? You know? Quick, 2 minutes, small
0: don't
2: claims.
0: Lean on that. It's not a solid foundation. Whoops. Judge Judy in the vertical space,
2: yeah,
0: really?
2: Yeah. 2 minute small claims.
3: Look, that could work. We're at the new sets Knockout has built at Sunset Las Palmas Studios here in Los Angeles. Sets built specifically for vertical format filming. Knockout Shorts makes micro dramas, kind of like TV shows for your phone. Episodes are maybe a minute and a half or 2 minutes long. A series runs anywhere from 50 to 80 episodes. And in the year it's been around, Knockout has produced 10 shows so far, and they're hoping to ramp up production this year thanks to these very sets.
0: Here's the thing about these sets, right? These are now standing sets, I understand?
1: Yes.
0: So why is that special, and what does that say about you guys as a company?
1: Yeah, so just to make standing sets as simple as possible, standing sets means that this will not move. No one will take it down. It will basically live here permanently in this setup. Production designers and teams can come in. If they want to paint the walls, if they want to add stuff, that's great. But at the end of it, they have to reset it back. So basically, in theory, someone could come the next day.
3: They may look like traditional Hollywood sets, but standing sets are plug and play. They're fully furnished, rigged with lighting, everything. Crews can just come in and start shooting.
1: So then we come into this bar
0: set. It's like a little maze, man.
1: Yeah. I know. It's fun.
0: Oh, there we go.
1: Yeah.
0: Yep.
1: A little bar set. This will also be a coffee
0: shop. Bar, coffee shop, right? Just depends on what you want to do with it.
1: Yeah. That's something about vertical video and low-budget filmmaking in general. You want to be able to kind of like, especially vertical because the frame's narrow, you can make a space, if you're smart
0: about
1: it.
0: Whatever you want.
1: Feels like three different locations.
0: Totally.
1: Yeah.
0: Totally.
1: Like could shoot a scene over there and then turn the camera around and have a different location and shoot it here like he's a coffee shop
0: totally
1: barista. Yeah.
3: The studio lot we're on, Sunset Las Palmas, had a hand in changing television history. The Lone Ranger and Mr. Ed were filmed here. The original I Love Lucy set is one stage over. And Matt and Chris are betting that microdramas could be Hollywood's next transformation. A report out from Omdia, that's a market research firm, found that last year U.S. cell phone users spent more time watching vertical videos than they did watching Netflix or Disney Plus or Prime on their phones.
0: What has this done for you reputation-wise? Because I'm sure, you know, in other, no offense, bigger places in Hollywood, people are saying, who the hell are these guys, man?
2: Yeah.
0: Building standing sets.
2: No, I think it further solidifies our mission from the beginning of creating premium Hollywood-level content. And this is quite literally the convergence of Hollywood and the vertical space here on the iconic Sunset Las Palmas.
0: What does that mean? Convergence of Hollywood and the vertical space?
2: It's as Hollywood is trying to enter the vertical space. Like,
0: it's very buzzword, man. Help me out.
2: How do you bring people to achieve better quality in this format that's growing so fast? And in order to do that, you have to work with Hollywood. So that's what we did. Sunset Las Palmas, a very, you know, big Hollywood company.
0: Right.
2: We partnered with in order to bring verticals to Hollywood.
0: You guys are confident. You're ambitious. All of which, more power to you.
1: Yeah.
0: Not 6 or 8 years ago. What's his name?
1: Jeffrey Katzenberg.
0: Katzenberg and Meg Whitman spent like $2 billion and went zero in this space.
2: Yeah.
1: We haven't spent $2 billion. That's one. And two, I think that I think Quibi might have got a little bit unlucky as well with COVID, to be honest with you.
0: But they were 2018-19, right?
1: I mean, yeah, they launched 2019 and then COVID happens and everyone's inside. Everyone's watching Netflix.
0: Having nothing to do but watch their phones. Yeah. Hello? Could have been.
1: But I'll tell you how it started in Asia. In Asia, it started with everyone commuting to work and wanting something to watch.
3: Microdramas are huge business in China. Last year, microdrama revenue beat the $7.5 billion Chinese movie box office.
1: big credit to all the Chinese companies that started it. What they realize is we need to match the model that everyone has been watching for 10 years, which is scrollable, vertical, no more than 2 or 3 minutes, about as much as your attention span. And Quibi, I think, was 10-minute episodes. And obviously, the budgets were much higher than the budgets we work with. So it's kind of a business about scale.
3: Knockout has a budget of about $250,000 per series, which is, yes, peanuts in Hollywood. But microdramas are low budget because they have to be. They don't have money coming back until after people have watched it, and that's if they watch it at all, because it's a per-view business model.
0: Sorry, just through my brief perusal of what did you guys do last night. So, like, you get 4, 5, 6 episodes for nothing, and then you got to start paying, right? And each of these little minute-and-a-half, two-minute things end on something of a cliffhanger.
2: Yeah.
0: So, you know, I got pulled into, like, 3.
2: Yeah. Nice.
0: It worked.
2: Okay.
0: It worked. You know. but that's basically the business model, right?
2: I mean, it is.
0: The first couple are free.
2: Right. Exactly. Yeah. The first couple are free, and then there's a paywall in which you have to pay for coins in order to unlock the rest of the season or, you know, buy a subscription to watch weekly.
0: Right.
2: Yeah.
1: But the model's changing as well, and we're changing with the model, and that's actually something that we're excited about. With TikTok entering the space, TikTok's model's totally different. It's free to watch the entire series, but it's based off ad dollars. So I think that in terms of who's able to watch verticals in the States, it's going to change a lot because you don't have to pay.
0: That's just got to be a giant pain in the butt for you guys, right? Figuring that out?
2: The TikTok model?
0: Well, the TikTok model, who pays, who doesn't, whatever, right?
2: Yeah.
0: You know. Idea that is, look, you're in an industry that's changing really quickly, but the business model of that industry is changing as you look at it.
2: Yeah. Yeah. You know, our legal column is pretty steep.
0: Yeah. I bet.
2: You know, like, transparency is very important for us as an independent studio. So, you know, we've gotten to a place where we're setting the precedent on what that looks like for independent producers who want to make something, sell it to a platform who may or may not, you know, share data.
0: Which is,
2: you know, a big key factor. So, yeah, you know, it's going to evolve in many different ways, and we're here for the ride.
0: I was just going to say you guys are along for the ride.
2: Yeah.
0: Pretty exciting, no?
2: Very exciting.
0: Good stuff. Thanks, you guys. Appreciate it.
2: No, of course.
1: Do you want to see the rest of the sets?
0: There are more sets?
1: Yeah, we got a hospital.
0: What is this?
1: All right, let's go. Your office.

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1: Good health is more than living free of pain or disease. 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
2: It's hot. It's going to be a

0: valuable commodity. We learn to live differently in the heat. We look for shade. We carry water. We slow down. We check on one another. And we learn that you don't deal with the heat by pretending it isn't there. You respect it, adjust to it, and keep going. That's a lesson for life. There are seasons when the heat comes. Grief, disappointment, uncertainty, change. We don't always get to choose the temperature of our lives, but we can choose how we walk through it. We can find shade in the people who love us. We can offer water to someone whose journey is harder than ours. We can slow down enough to notice what matters. Eventually, the Memphis heat will break. Until then, don't just endure it. Learn from it. Sometimes the heat teaches us how to live. This is Dr. Scott Morris for Church Health.
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3: From NPR News, this is All Things Considered. I'm Juana Summers.
4: And I'm Elsa Chang. Lake Powell and Lake Mead are, well, lakes, but they're also reservoirs created by dams on the Colorado River. In fact, they are the two largest reservoirs in the country. And as of this month, Lake Powell and Lake Mead have hit new record low levels of water. Now, that's important because the Colorado River basically supplies the southwestern U.S. So what does that mean for the 35 to 40 million people who rely on this water? Well, we've got Jack Schmidt with us to help us answer that question. He's the senior research scientist at the Center for Colorado River Studies at Utah State University. Welcome.
5: Great to be with you.
4: Great to have you. Okay, so if we could use a scale from 1 to 10, what roughly is the level of alarm here?
5: Well, we're at a critical 8 or 9 on the scale. We're certainly at a 5 alarm fire right now.
4: Okay, so we've been hearing a lot about record low snowfall last winter in the West. Is that the main cause of all of this, of the low water levels here?
5: Well, as a friend of mine has said, this has been a crisis as if we're standing on a railroad track and the train is coming right for us at 5 miles an hour, and we haven't had enough sense to get off the track.
4: Oh, wow.
5: The reservoirs were completely full at the turn of the century in fall of 1999. And we had a string of very dry years in the first 5 years of the 21st century. And we essentially kept right on using water at the rate we had been using it in the past. And the other issue that makes all this of real concern is it's only August, and we have no idea whether it's going to snow this winter or not.
4: How much of that low snowfall, at least recently, is because of, say, human-caused climate change versus regular fluctuations like El Nino?
5: Well, there's no question that there are strings of dry years. Mm-hmm. And in the 21st century, we have occasional singular wet years. In the 21st century, the average natural flow of the Colorado River is 16% less than was the natural stream flow between 1930 and 2000. So we can call that the long-term decline in runoff associated with a warming climate.
4: Right. Okay. How much of this record low water right now do you attribute to growing demand? Like, you know, the Southwest, it's growing in population. Farms depend on this water. Data centers everywhere need cooling. How much is growing demand making this so much worse?
5: That's not the problem.
4: Huh.
5: The year of largest consumptive use in the basin was 2002. And the basin has been slowly and steadily making efforts to reduce its consumptive use. L.A., San Diego, Phoenix, Denver, Vegas, what have you.
4: Mm-hmm.
5: Each of those cities today uses less water than they did 20 years ago. despite the fact that